0: Cuban son music, for instance, which is considered the national music of Cuba.
1: That's interesting. So what do you mean by banned? You can be prosecuted for it, or they just don't let it get played in all the usual venues?
0: Right. Usually it's sort of death by anonymity. Because the Cuban state basically has nationalized all media, right? They've nationalized radio and television and nightlife. If your song is on a blacklist, there's very little opportunities for you to make it through any formal routes. And so they have to find these other informal routes to have their music played, shared, circulated outside of government oversight.
1: So they actually compete to put their music onto the USB sticks and see if they can get lots and lots of people to buy them?
0: That's right. New artists, up-and-coming artists, will pay promoters to put their music on these USB sticks that are then distributed to potential fans across the island. The reach of this USB stick network, and I should say specifically this USB stick network, is called El Paquete Semanal, which is the weekly package. New content is downloaded weekly on it and then passed around to citizens. And folks will buy their copy of the latest media each week for the equivalent of approximately $2 US. And so, yeah, it can be a fiercely competitive trade. And keep in mind that the average Cuban salary is approximately the equivalent of $30 US. So $2, you know, it's a significant expenditure weekly.
1: How many Cubans do you think are buying the weekly package?
0: They consider it today to be one of the biggest employers in the entire island. And they say that approximately 10 to 11 million people consume it, which is about the population of the island.
1: Isn't that fascinating? It's kind of Cuba's IT revolution, but it's so old school. It's not via the internet. It's hand to hand.
0: Yes. Yeah, it's really amazing. This got me addicted when I first visited the island back in 2015, because I knew they didn't have any internet, but they were all up to date on Game of Thrones. And as a researcher, I find this fascinating because people that use the system still have to meet one another physically in order to trade stuff back and forth. They can't do it through streaming networks or through the algo, as they say on Spotify, right? They have to actually meet up with one another in person to do it.
1: And it's like Newsies that used to sell newspapers with screaming headlines on city streets, right?
0: Mm-hmm. It's been going on now since about 2010, about the same time that Reparto came up. These two things kind of came up together and kind of built each other along the way. It's technically illegal, but the government allows it because my thought is that it helps bring down the potential for people protesting a lack of viable internet access, right? As long as they allow a certain amount of this circulation to go on, they can tamp down on the pot from boiling over potentially. And the golden rule is no politics and no pornography. That's the golden rule when it comes to the Paquete. So, and I've heard stories of folks getting in trouble when they have not adhered to those boundaries.
1: Give me some examples. Let's play some examples of some of the most popular Reparto songs and artists that you think would give us a good feeling for the genre.
0: Certainly. Let me play you a track from one of the founding artists of this style of music. His name is Chocolate MC. Now he lives in Miami, but he came up in a very poor, difficult repartimiento districts called Los Sitios in the 2000s. So anyway, this is his track called Bajanda, and it was extremely controversial when it came out in 2018.

So you might have noticed that the last lyric there, and this is the beginning of the chorus of the song, is Gato dice meow, meow, meow. Translates

0: as the cat says meow, meow, meow. The whole track is a fight between cats and mice. And you might wonder, well, okay, what's controversial about that? It sounds silly, if anything else. But listeners attuned to these lyrics in Cuba instantly knew what he was referring to. In this case, the cats were referring to the Cuban state, and the rats were referring to these poor residents of Departamiento districts that simply wanted to go out and dance along, for instance, the famous Havana seawall, El Malecón, or La Piragua, another famous revolutionary landmark. But the cats have the power of the voice, and they're telling the rats, no, you're not allowed to do this. And so that, just that alone caused the song to be pulled from El Paquete's USB stick network, because people delivering it were too scared of the potential political consequences of being known as someone responsible for circulating this track.
1: Which only made it that much more popular, I'm sure.
0: That's right, yes. So I'll show you another two tracks. Let me show you another song from another fairly early reparto singer, El Tiger, very popular singer, who also now lives in Miami. Chocolate MC does as well. This track is called La Wari Confianza. This is a particular term that comes from these areas that means you can trust me, you can have confidence in me. So here's a snippet from La Wari Confianza.

So that track was very popular when it came out. The hook says Muevelo, Muevelo, which is in, at this point, almost ancient call to the dance floor. That goes back to the 1970s of like, get up and start dancing. But the lyrics right before that, Tengo lo que tenía que tener, loosely translates to I have what I had to have. And any Cuban will know the significance of that line because it comes from a poem from famous Cuban poet Nicolás Guillén in the 1960s, who wrote about having what he had to have as a black Cuban experiencing the shift of the Cuban Revolution that happened in 1959 and how good it was for him. Well, nowadays, a lot of folks feel differently about the inheritance of the revolution. And so this song is kind of making fun of that poem a little bit and the poem's optimism and kind of replacing it with, well, the way to make it these days is to make money. I'm going to show you a track from a up-and-coming, very young artist. He's 17 years old. This is the artist Wampy. He also comes from these Repartimiento districts, the outlying areas of Havana. This is one of his more popular recent tracks, came out earlier this year, 2024. It's called Maleante. Llegó F, Wampy, yeah.

0: beautiful voice, great music.
1: He does have a gorgeous voice, for sure. I wanted to play him because he's really indicative of a lot of shifts the style is going through currently, where his music is a lot less political and a lot more romantic, let's say. A lot more domestic in its content about relationships. But he has other songs where he just talks about repping his neighborhood. But this song's called Maleante. Lucy means the bad one. He's referring to himself as the bad boy, basically, the relationship. So in this second generation, we're finding a lot more romantic music. The other thing I want to mention is that this music is a lot more, contains a lot more global elements than the last generation. He is samples in here from old hip-hop tracks, some reggaeton ideas, but he maintains that clave rhythm in the background that you're going to find in basically any reparto song.
0: It's interesting that two of the musicians who'd made it big have wound up in Miami. Is that a typical trend? People make it in Cuba and make it to Miami?
1: These days it most definitely is. Cuba's in a very sad state. Over the past just 2 years, literally over 3% of the island's population have migrated away from Cuba, and many of them have gone to Miami. It's a virtual depopulation of the space itself. It's very sad. A lot of these people either go through the Darien Gap through Central America, or they come up through boats through the Straits of Florida. And so for a lot of these artists, the route is you gain popularity through this underground network, the USB stick-based network, El Paquete Semanal. You play shows, you earn money, and then you get out. And then you become big in Miami, which a lot of folks refer to as the capital of Latin America. It's certainly the capital of Latin American music. So that's where those folks will go to gain more stardom, more money, and then send it home to their relatives.
0: So in Miami, you have internet galore. Is there still a USB music tradition in Miami? Has that caught fire there?
1: I've noticed that there will be folks, some of these folks are called mulas, they're folks that ship products internationally, will deliver the weekly package from the airport in Havana up to Miami. And people that are Cuban immigrants will still listen to music or watch their telenovelas through this USB stick source. And I've asked some people, why are you doing this? You're not wrong that the internet is basically like a water tap turned on all the time in Miami. But they say it's a lot more easy for them to find their shows. It's curated. It gives them exactly what they need. And it gives them an idea of what people are consuming at home in Cuba at the same time.
0: Right.
1: So it creates a connection. Yeah.
0: That was Mark Levine. He's a musicology professor at Christopher Newport University. What does it sound like when trees sing, or rocks, or a city waterworks? Sarah Bouchard teaches at Virginia Commonwealth University. She's a sound artist who often works with data from objects in nature to make music, and she shares what it's like speaking with and for the things around us. Sarah, I'd love to start out by listening to one of your works called Breathe River.
2: So this piece was presented at the Richmond Pump House. It's an old ruin of a water facility that has been disused for many decades, and you can listen for water coming in through the stone walls, and I will tell you more about the piece after we hear these two excerpts.

0: I feel like I'm hearing two different things, water falling, the sound of water itself, but also a horn.
1: That's right. So you're listening to a recording taken from the installation in the pump house. And the meat of the piece is a musical composition. I took water quality data that I gathered from a water ecologist working with the VCU Rice Rivers Center, and I sonified that data. I took an immense amount of data from a spreadsheet, whittled it down, had a computer program help me turn that into a melody, and I basically gave the score to a saxophonist. So you're listening to a saxophonist reading data notes. and then that recording was played into the space with all this water from the canal here pouring in through this disused sort of Gothic structure.
0: What river is this that you're recording in? Breathe River?
1: It's the James River, which runs through Richmond, Virginia, and goes to the Chesapeake Bay.
0: And why do you say Breathe River? What is the breathing that we're hearing?
1: Right. The title of the piece came to me during my conversations with Paul Bukovakis, the water ecologist I worked with here at VCU. We were talking about what the data means and the trends, and he said something that stuck with me, which was, rivers breathe, forests breathe, individual plants breathe, but also ecosystems breathe. And that breath is really just the exchange of oxygen, carbon dioxide going between the biosphere and the atmosphere. So he helped me understand that in the wintertime, the biological signals are not doing very much because there is not as much sun in the winter. And that is why the beginning, we are hearing January, is very kind of melancholy and same notes over and over. But then in August, which is the second part of the clip, the water oxygen level goes way up and then it goes way down. And that is due to algae in the water, which algal blooms are a known problem with freshwater areas all over the country, and yes, in the James River and Chesapeake Bay area too. So we're hearing these biological signs kind of going crazy.
0: Let's listen to another project called Forest for the Trees. Tell me about Forest for the Trees.
1: Yeah, this is an installation with natural objects, and the sounds actually are responding in real time to movement by the trees outside of the gallery.
0: Let's listen to Forest for the Trees.

0: I love this. We're hearing the sounds of the trees outside the gallery. You attach sensors to the branches to measure the tree movements.
1: Thanks. The sensors are translating information, but that's actually triggering audio samples that I have recorded of tree matter. So, yeah, it is very evocative.
0: What are you saying with these two projects? Is this more about learning to recognize that the natural world around us is more complicated than we realize?
1: I see myself as a collaborator with the environment. I am working to better understand the environment that surrounds me and work with specific sites.
0: You see value in this music without knowing where it comes from, or should we know how the sounds are made to appreciate what we're hearing?
1: I feel like if I've done my job, you don't really need to have any prior knowledge or extra knowledge of what exactly the processes are. My intent is for people to come upon my work, have a direct experience with it, and want to know more, but, you know, not necessarily need to know more. I'd like to present my works in unusual places for that reason.
0: We have time to talk about one more project of yours. What would you like to share with us?
1: I'd love to share Catskill Songline, which is a piece I created in New York and recorded with just an informal group of friends in Prospect Park.
0: Catskill Songline. I love this. Let's play it.
2: Okay. Sorry. I'm so...

0: Oh my gosh, I love everything about this. You took panoramic pictures of the Catskills Mountains tree lines and then put a musical staff over top of the tree line and created notes outlining the tree line for people to sing like shape note singers.
1: Right, that's right. Yeah, notice the shape note, fa sol la.
0: Yeah.
1: Yeah, this came about at a residency I was in upstate New York, and the residency had a little hill, and from that highest point, you could see this just little horizon line of the Catskills. And sometimes ideas are so simple, but it really resonated with me, and I brought it back to Brooklyn, where I was living at the time, and the piece is really just meant to be sung anywhere as long as it's outside. So in order to take a recording, I brought people to Prospect Park. And for me, it's not about good singing. It's just about singing and, you know, singing with your heart, which is like sacred harp shape note tradition.
0: I love that you're doing a sort of Lorax thing here, speaking for the trees. Is that what it feels like?
1: Yeah, definitely. This has been my focus as the climate crisis kind of becomes ever present. But really, I've just always had a strong connection to the landscape. I grew up in California and with those amazing, incredible landscapes there. It's something that brings me peace. But at the same time, it is very concerning to me that our planet is going in a direction where people are not able to survive due to the environment. So I think many artists consider their creative processes as like being a medium, you know, translating these whispers of ghosts that exist in the world that only we can see, and then putting them down on the page or in whatever context and showing that truth that exists out there. So I definitely feel like I am speaking for whatever subject or landscape or location that I'm working with.
0: Sarah Bouchard, thank you for sharing your insights on this with me and your music on With Good Reason.
1: Thank you so much for having me, Sarah.
0: Sarah Bouchard teaches at Virginia Commonwealth University. We'll be right back.

0: Welcome back to With Good Reason from Virginia Humanities. As a young kid, music brought meaning to Donald Zorro's life, and it kept him in school. Now he's a music professor at the University of Virginia Collegiate Wise, and he's bringing the joy of music making to his students, especially the ones who don't think of themselves as musicians. Donnie, you skipped school lots and lots when you were very small. You really didn't like it until band. Tell me about young Donnie skipping school and then one day music.
1: Yeah, I'm really not sure what was going on with me at that point. I just didn't like school. I can't really explain it. But in first grade, I missed more than 40 days of school that year. I was bright enough to pass. So once I got back in school, I did pass and move on to second grade. But then the same thing happened back in fourth grade. You know, once I hit sixth grade, that was my opportunity to join band. And once I found that opportunity, things changed for the better. Our band director was a trombone player, but he pulled out the trumpet and played the Star Spangled Banner. And I was totally captivated and said, that's what I want to do. Of course, I buzzed the mouthpiece and the band director said, we're going to have us a trumpet player here. And from that point on, life changed.
0: You buzzed the mouthpiece?
1: Yeah. That's just taking the mouthpiece and, you know. If you can do that well, then you're in good shape.
0: Play the start of the Star Spangled Banner. Oh my gosh, you do that beautifully.
1: Well, thank you.
0: Do you play it often for crowds?
1: I have. It's been a while since I've played it solo for an event, but yes.
0: What outlets do you have nowadays for playing your trumpet?
1: As a trumpeter, I play with Symphony of the Mountains in Kingsport, Tennessee, off and on since probably the late 90s, and with the Johnson City Symphony and Johnson City Symphony as well. And there are several concert bands and other groups that are just, we might call them pickup groups or just gigs that pop up from time to time.
0: People asked you to play in church too.
1: Yes, especially in high school. I did play quite often. I think I had played in almost every church in Wise County. I feel like I played a couple specific pieces that were great for offertory and things like that.
0: Would you play one for me now?
1: Sure. So one of the pieces I played quite often for offertory was it's actually Joyful, Joyful, We Adore Thee. It was a specific arrangement, and I'm not sure if I can remember the full arrangement, but I could play a portion of it.

0: Oh, that was beautiful. Thank you. They must have been so grateful for that. Music and church is such a wonderful outlet.
1: It is, and it's a great way to get positive feedback as a young musician. Regardless of how good or how bad it is, they're going to rave over you.
0: Did they also ask you often to play Amazing Grace?
1: So often, yes, I would be asked to play Amazing Grace as one of the most popular hymns. So I'll play a rendition for you here.

0: Ah, Donnie, I love that. Beautiful. Thank you for playing that for me.
1: Thank you. Maybe that's my redemption to my parents for causing all the issues as a youngster missing school, is being able to play some of their favorite hymns.
0: So worth it. You also enjoyed as a child noodling around online and making digital online compositions. Tell me how that started.
1: So I was a good student in school, but I wasn't always the most attentive student. So in my English class, underneath my notepaper was staff paper. And periodically, I would reach down and write some notes on the staff paper after school, take it home after school, and then put it into the computer and hit play and see what it sounded like. So those were my early attempts at composition.
0: And you kept that up for years, unto this day, right? And I heard that you actually joined a competition for people to compose music to little short bits online of TV programs.
1: Yes, Spitfire Audio had a competition in which they released some video for Bridgerton, and we were able to create our own score for the little, it's almost like a trailer, several scenes from the TV show put together. I'll just play that for you, maybe talk through a couple things. Here's the opening moment with the credits popping up on the screen. I honestly had not seen Bridgerton, so I didn't know what the music sounded like, which is probably a good thing, but I went with a period-type music of classical-type music with the piccolo trumpet, harpsichord, strings. At this moment, we have some folks walking down a hallway. Some dialogue begins. Create room for the dialogue. Deliver some news, and there's a transition from this scene to a scene in which someone is being helped getting dressed in a little small chamber.
0: I'm sure there's a corset involved.
1: Yes, and the violin helps us transition from one scene to the next and moves into almost this waltz type feeling of someone helping someone get dressed in that room.
0: What kind of program do you use when you're composing music online?
1: If I'm doing something like this film scoring type thing, I'll use Apple's Logic Pro. If I'm using notation, I'll actually start on my iPad with a program called StaffPad that I can use my Apple Pencil to write on the iPad, and it turns it into music notation and we'll actually play it back. So most of my sketching is done there. And then later, if it goes out for publication, I'll use a program called Doricode to clean it up and to make it look really nice for publication.
0: How do all those compare with the only one I've ever heard of called GarageBand that comes preloaded on a lot of Apple devices?
1: These are more advanced. In fact, Logic Pro is what you might call the big sibling of GarageBand. So GarageBand is, I don't want to say basic, because it can be basic, but there's so much power within that application that does come preloaded on iPads, even iPhones, on Macs. There's so much that you can do with that to brainstorm ideas, to write songs, to record podcasts, pretty much anything you can dream up.
0: Can you use GarageBand with me now and show me how you might put an original composition together?
1: Sure. So let me pull up the iPad here, and I'm going to open up GarageBand. So I'm going to find the drummer in GarageBand, scroll across to find that, and I'm going to choose electronic as my style. And it comes preloaded with some beats, and this is what we get right away. So I really like that upbeat tempo, but maybe I want a different drummer. So I'm going to change, I'll just keep that playing. I'm going to change Leah, who is our drummer right now, and I'm going to fire Leah, and I'm going to hire Duncan. Duncan does synth pop, and that sounds like a neat genre for what I'm going to create today. Oh, and there's the change. Okay, a little more hard hitting. So I'm going to change that, make the beat a little bit more complex. There might be a few more beats, more hits in there, and I like that a lot. The next thing I'm going to do, usually after I add drums, is to add a bass. I'm going to tap on something called Smart Bass, which means that I don't really have to play the notes, so you don't have to know a lot about music to create this. This is what the bass will sound like. And record.

All right, so we have a bass line in there along with the drums. Let's add something else. How about a synthesizer? Let's go with Cute Crush Synth. That sounds interesting. And let's hear what it sounds like. Which is nice. It's a little sporadic, so it's not super active, and it leaves lots of windows for more activity from our drums and from our bass. So let's go back to the beginning and let's record that. Here we go, record.

0: And that's all. I'm only recording an 8-measure segment here as just a little demo.
1: These days, you're teaching a wildly popular course where students make music on iPads. They must love that.
0: Yes, it has become very popular. A little history of the course, how it was developed is, again, it's a necessity of the pandemic. We had an in-person class, a music technology class, that when pandemic happened, we had to transition that online. And Apple had produced a great resource called Everyone Can Create Music with GarageBand. So I took that idea and created a class, asked for permission if we could actually use that name. We changed it just a little bit to Everyone Can Create Music with iPad, because our college had just become a one-to-one iPad institution in the fall of 2019. And it became quite popular. We moved it online, and it was a little, as we all were, we were limping along, making things work for a while. But I think this class, with the technology that it provided, was one that worked quite well right away. And here we are 4 or 5 years later, and I teach the class every semester. And it fills beyond capacity. We have a wait list for people to join the course.
1: Well, Donald Sora, it has been such a pleasure to talk with you and to hear your musical compositions and trumpet. Thank you.
0: Well, thank you so much for the opportunity.
1: Is there one composition from a student? And I know there are so many good ones, but is there one that we can play now as we're exiting our interview?
0: Let's see, one that comes to mind. We have a recent release, our 2024 Spring and Summer 2024 class album. The first track off that album is called Pop Off by Lane Bush, who was not a music major. So let's take a listen.
1: Donald Sora is a music professor at the University of Virginia College at Wise. There's nothing quite like sharing your favorite songs with the people you love, but that kind of shared musical experience can also be a way to connect with strangers. Kevin Caffrey teaches a class at the University of Mary Washington on practicing empathy through music. Kevin, you lead a freshman seminar about the power of sharing music with other people. Remind me of the ways young people have listened to and exchanged music through recent decades.
2: Yeah, so going back 75 years, we all know about vinyl records, then going on to cassettes and CDs. But in the last 20, 25 years, it's really been more about MP3s and streaming music. So whether that's through Spotify or Amazon Music or Apple Music, not too many people buy physical media anymore to listen to music. It's really mostly done all online on computers and your phones. So it's really changed the way we not only experience music, but the way we share music with other individuals as well.
1: But this whole idea of listening together to vinyl records or making mixtape for girlfriends and boyfriends, there is something powerful about sharing your favorite pieces with somebody else or sharing with somebody else the music that the two of you or the several of you love.
2: Absolutely. And there actually are listening lounges around the country. So it might be coming back where individuals can go to like a little bar or lounge and do what we know as a record pull, where basically you're meeting with other people and you're going to share a song with them that you think they don't know so that you can show it to someone for the first time. And actually you can tell a story of why that song means something to you. Now, of course, it could just be that you think this is the greatest song ever, or maybe it's something that you listened to with your father or your mother when you were young and there was a special moment you shared with that individual, and now you want to share this with others. So one of the fascinating things about music is it also, especially when you're listening to it and you're sharing it with others, it's just really a way to, cultivate some empathetic listening and communication skills.
1: How are college students finding music and listening to the same pieces with one another?
2: Yeah, I mean, from what I hear, although I'm not on TikTok, a lot of students are discovering music through TikTok, through gaming, but also through their parents and their older siblings. So many of my students last year, were really introduced to some of the music that they love and enjoy through their parents and their siblings, especially older siblings. It was a way to bond with their older brother or their older sister, especially students coming out of the pandemic, because music was such an important part to connect with one another during the pandemic. So I noticed with students last year who were probably about 14 during the height of COVID, they had really had strong experiences sharing music with others during the pandemic.
1: You ask them in the course, hey, bring in a piece of music you think the rest of us aren't familiar with, and let's play it and talk about it. Were you surprised by some of what they brought in?
2: Absolutely. I couldn't have been more surprised by the choices they brought in. And that was a lesson for me to learn. Like, do not assume that young people are just going to like one type of music or what is ever popular at that point. One of my students brought in a song from the Alan Parsons Project, which is a very obscure band from the 70s and 80s, but also Bob Marley and Grateful Dead. And then you had some more contemporary artists like the Zac Brown Band, but also Chris Cornell and bands like The Last Bison and Vampire Weekend and Lana Del Rey. So it was a really diverse range of music that my students would bring in to show the class.
1: Did they seem to appreciate each other's finds?
2: Yes, absolutely. And then at the end, you know, and then I would collect all the different songs that students would share in class and then share that with the class.
1: Would you play a few of the songs so that we can hear what everybody was sharing together?
2: Yes. So I definitely would want to share I Wouldn't Want to Be Like You by the Alan Parsons Project, which was definitely one of the more obscure choices that brought a smile to my face.

Yeah, I always think of the Alan Parsons Project because it was kind of a joke in one of the Austin Powers movies where Dr. Evil wants to name something the Alan Parsons Project, and his son kind of laughs at him like, that's the name of a band. So it was, you know, most people maybe nowadays would think of the Alan Parsons Project as just this little joke from the Austin Powers movies, but they were a legit excellent band, and it was great for one of the students to bring in one of their songs. Let me also play Sun Is Shining by Bob Marley and the Wailers, just because that represented a lot of what the students would bring in, songs that they discovered when they were children, having great experiences and family memories on vacation with their families.

0: I love Bob Marley, but I wasn't super familiar with the song, so I really enjoyed it, and the class did as well. You know, the whole purpose of the class really is to discover new music and have people explain why they like it so that they can add, give you a little insight into their souls and their identities, but also hopefully have an impact in you as well.
1: There must have been pieces that you love that you wanted students also to hear.
0: Yeah, I shared early in the semester a great song by Peter Gabriel called I.O., which stands for Input Output, and it's really about how we're connected with everything in the world and how we take in from things and then we give back out with what we put back out into the world. So I shared that early in the semester, since when you're transitioning from high school to college, such a major life change, I would hope people realize they see the connections they make with other people now in a wider world than what they're used to. So I shared I.O. From Peter Gabriel with them.
2: I'm just a part of everything. I stand

Stuff coming out, stuff going in. I'm just a part of everything. Stuff coming out, stuff going in.

0: Yeah, I think the great thing about IO is just the fact that we're all connected with everything. And I think that is kind of also tying in to the point of the class of how if we can discover why we like the music that we do, we become in touch with ourselves a little better. And then in turn, hopefully we can come more in touch with the people around us.
1: You know, it's really interesting. I remember so powerfully many songs from my college years. I guess it's because so many same-age people are playing and sharing music in almost a petri dish. You don't get that when you graduate and go out into the workplace. It's a much more sterile, musicless environment for most people.
0: Yeah. I was more of a commuter student, so I didn't actually have those experiences where I was sitting in a residence hall or on campus listening to music with other students. But what I do remember of it was how important it was. So I commuted to school, and my drive was about a half an hour each way. So during that time in the mid-90s, I would listen to some of my favorite albums before going to school or on my way back from school. So it was really a great opportunity back then to really become immersed in the album format, and you know, which might not be as common today for students to sit down and listen to a whole album. You're usually making playlists or just jumping around or listening to satellite radio. But back then, you're in your car, you put in a CD, and you're listening to the entire album. So maybe you're hearing some of those tracks, which were not meant to be hit singles, but maybe they mean a lot more to you. So it was really a great time to be a music lover in the 90s.
1: Do you have a favorite songwriter that we could play a favorite from?
0: Yeah, my favorite songwriter is Neil Finn, a New Zealand singer-songwriter. His main project is a band called Crowded House, and he's the main songwriter. And thinking about empathy, one of their more recent songs is called Playing With Fire, and that's just such a great example of empathetic communication. It was released during COVID. It's clearly inspired by COVID, and it really speaks to people like coming together, being equal to the fight, and be someone saving lives. So to me, that's a great song, a great representation of how singer-songwriters can be empathetic and hopefully make that connection with their listeners as well.

Kevin Caffrey is a teacher and senior associate registrar at the University of Mary Washington. With Good Reason is produced by Virginia Humanities, which acknowledges the Monacan Nation, the original people of the land and waters of our home in Charlottesville, Virginia. Our production team is Allison Quantz, Matt Darrow, and Lauren Francis. Special thanks to Jenny Taylor for booking assistance. For the podcast or to comment, go to withgoodreasonradio.org. I'm Sarah McConnell. Thanks for listening.

Insomnia Theater. And now, Ice, America's favorite frozen water, brings you the soundtrack to the 1979 animated feature Heroes Haven, based on the Japanese anime TV series of the same name. Starring the voice talents of Dirk Dinkel, Peg Whitebread, Cord Wire, and Terry Shred, and released by Repellent Animation Studios.

0: Join the action at Heroes Haven in Cumulus City, where the Confederation of Winged Aeronautic Robotic Dynamic Superheroes, C-O-W-A-R-D-S, is meeting to discuss the latest threat to global harmony.
1: 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The Cat Purrer.
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1: Beatnik Boy.
4: Yeah, did you?
1: The Human Sparkler.
5: Aye, the Human Sparkler reporting for duty, sir.
1: Racer IX.
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1: Sorry, Megazord 9.
7: Megazord 9, online and functioning at peak capacity.
1: Crimson Red.
8: Gorgeous and narcissistic as always, General Authority.
1: The Silver Fork.
9: Duh, I am here.
1: Jazzy Hands.
10: Rah, rah, rah. Go Cowards.
1: The Posse Boys.
11: Out of there.
1: Mouse Girl.
12: Down here.
1: Platinum Starbird.
13: Yep, that's me.
1: And I, as you know, am General Authority. I won't mince words, ladies and gentlemen. The world is in trouble, and it's up to us to save it. Again.
12: Who is it this time, General Authority? Is it Wet Boy and his evil father, Whisker Man? I'll never forget the way they threatened to drown the entire population of Cumulus City if they didn't receive $10 million in a tidal wave of high fructose corn syrup.
1: I remember that time all too well, Mouse Girl. But it's not those heinous villains. Wet Boy and Whisker Man are safely behind bars in Nimbus Penitentiary.
2: Yes, Mouse Girl. Those two were perfectly awful. General Authority, who's messing about in our litter box? Tell us right meow.
1: Yes, of course, Cat Purr.
4: Oh, yeah, Daddy-O. Slip us the info, you know? I just got new skins on my Sonic Bongos, and I mentioned to try them out on a baddie. You get my drift?
1: Beatnik Boy, I'm just coming to that.
8: Is it Potter McComb? Ooh! He's so evil. But those biceps! And that hair! Ah!
1: No, Crimson Red, it's not part... Could you all just... I'm trying to...
14: Whoever it is, General, the Posse Boys will be on their trail.
1: Quiet! All of you, will you just be quiet? Thank you. Now then, we have received intelligence that an attack on several world capitals will take place in 48 hours. And those attacks will be spearheaded by none other than... The Weezer!
8: Oh! The Weezer?
1: Yes! And his evil henchman, the Nebulizer!
8: Oh!
15: The Nebulizer too?
5: The Weezer! I hate to contemplate going up against his sonic popper again! He nearly extinguished me for good last time!
16: You are correct, Human Sparkler. If it had not been for Supercuts, may he rest in peace.
13: Megazord 9, how could you? I asked all of you never to mention Supercut's name again.
16: I am sorry, Platinum Starbird. I tried to tell him to turn his cape around to the back when he flew.
9: You know he always wore the cape in front to protect himself from falling hair. All of us were responsible for reminding him.
17: And where were the rest of us when Supercuts went up against Rongdo?
1: Silverfork! Racer X! Please! Have some consideration for a broken heart! Platinum Starbird, I apologize on behalf of these callous characters.
10: General, didn't you have some important news to tell us? Tell us! Tell us! Tell us!
1: Yes, Jazzy Hands. And if you'll all just shut the heck up, I'll tell you the rest.
18: Just a reminder, you're listening to the soundtrack of Repellent Animation's film Heroes Haven from 1979. And here's the final thrilling moment of that fiasco.
1: Cowards, sing out! The battle's over and we won! Is everybody here? Are we all whole? How about you, Glitterer?
13: I'm here, General, but I'm not all whole. Battling the Weezer and the Nebulizer used up almost all my sparklies. Damn them and their sonic puffer!
1: but we're all alive, and that's the important thing. Right, Beatnik boy?
4: Right on, Pops. I dig that groove.
1: Yes. Well, it's just another average day for the cowards of Heroes Haven.
3: Why isn't everyone else laughing anymore? It was very funny. It was.

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0: Here's your Curry Coast weekend weather picture from KCIWLP and the National Weather Service. Tonight, mostly cloudy with a low around 52. North-northwest winds 5 to 14 miles per hour. Tomorrow, Mother's Day, will be partly sunny with a high near 59. It'll be breezy with northwest winds 17 to 22 miles per hour by the afternoon and gusts as high as 26. And then Sunday night, breezy conditions with a low around 52 under partly cloudy skies. Wishing you a happy Mother's Day from your friends at KCIWLP, 100.7, Brookings, Oregon. I'm Pete Lutz.
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2: 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Those workers sought to put an end to their abuse and mistreatments. Sadly, 140 years later, we are still in the street with some of the same demands.
1: I'm Stephanie Schubert of Pacifica Network, here to share a collage of voices from May Day, a day of solidarity of workers, educators, and communities. In France, May Day is celebrated as a public holiday. 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
3: In 320 cities across France, hundreds of thousands of people took to the streets to mark International Workers' Day. Nobody works in France on the day. Most businesses are closed. The only exceptions are essential workers, restaurants and hotels, and industries which require round-the-clock attention like nuclear power plants. Even bakeries are mostly shut down. Dorothy Schaefer reports from Paris.
4: In France, Workers' Day has been celebrated in its current form on May 1st since 1947 and is the only public holiday where employees are legally obliged to be given paid leave. While workers and labor activists claim the holiday as a day of rest, protest, and labor mobilization, recurring debate has arisen around certain professions, such as bakers and florists, that are not strictly essential workers, but which play a role in daily life and face significant challenges as a result of the closures. Bakeries are a daily staple food for French people, and the 1st of May is also Muguet Day, which is celebrated by the gifting of lilies of the valley as a wish for good fortune. Recently, the government of President Emmanuel Macron joined forces with far-right lawmakers to try to change the law and allow work on May Day. Trade unions have opposed the move, arguing it would force around 1.4 million people to work on a day that is symbolically dedicated to workers. This year, the government said it, quote, wants baker and florists to be able to open, end of quote, but under certain conditions. The message has resulted in confusion, with some shops taking the comment as permission to open, while others feared fines as some shops were penalized for opening on May Day last year. So far, no fines have been reported. Gregory Lecar runs a bakery and said his employees were in favor of working on the holiday.
5: Alors, je m'appelle Grégory Lecas, j'habite à Poitéron et je suis chef d'entreprise au Fournil Pixien à Poitéron.
6: So this year we got the authorization from the Prime Minister to make our employees work on May 1st, but only they want to. In fact, everyone wants to work because I pay them double. Last year I opened my business without any employee, so I had to work all night. We make a lot of money on May 1st because supermarkets are closed, so we have lots of clients.
5: Moi, l'année dernière, j'ai ouvert, mais sans mon personnel. J'étais tout seul.
4: Another aspect of May.

0: comfortable with street mobilization. Mohamed Diour is with the CGT. He said their call for this year's march is, quote, "We do not touch May 1st," end of quote.
1: The government is trying to take our public holidays away from us, but the CGT union demands that May 1st remains a paid holiday for everyone.
0: Amnesty International also took part in the march and said that this year it is focusing on immigrant workers' rights. Jean-Claude Semouillet is the president of Amnesty International France.
2: Et cette année, nous mettons un accent sur le droit des travailleurs étrangers.
1: This year, we are putting an emphasis on the problems faced by foreign workers with getting their work papers renewed each year. It's become extremely hard to get an appointment with the administration, and the cost of the application has risen to 225 euros. They can lose their jobs and become illegal due to the slow response of the administration.
2: Donc c'est la raison pour laquelle nous accentuons cette année nos actions pour le droit des travailleurs étrangers.
0: Residents in the march were protesting for more than just labor rights. A wide variety of issues were being championed, including queer rights, the rights of the Tamil people in Sri Lanka, the situations in Palestine, Cuba, Ukraine, and the plight of Kurdish immigrants. It was also at times anti-capitalist, against the far right, and against the current French cabinet. Cécile is with Urgence Palestine, a French pro-Palestinian collective founded by Palestinians in exile and their allies to mobilize against Israel military actions in Gaza.
3: We are part of an organization called Urgence Palestine. We are on war against war. We fight today against imperialism, militarization. All our comrades have kafirs, and we are very committed with Palestine because it has to do with everything that is happening today.
0: Protesters joined from around the world. Anna is from San Francisco, California, and noted the difference between protests in France and the United States.
4: A part of a collective through my housemates called The People's Want, and we're here to support the workers.
5: Are you able to compare the protest in San Francisco and the protest in Paris?
4: I would say it's much more grassroots here than in San Francisco. San Francisco is quite like a production. It's like your permits and, you know, like everyone's very, it feels more rehearsed than in Paris, and if that makes sense.
0: Union organizers say they counted roughly 300,000 participants across France and 100,000 protesters in Paris alone. Police sources reported numbers a quarter of that size. No violent event has been reported. The police stayed in the back streets with their vehicles and didn't interfere in the march. In Paris, I'm Dorothy Schaefer, Pacifica Radio, KPFA.
6: The documentary, Without Shade, Without Rest, illustrates how farm workers in Florida are exposed to extreme temperatures. Workers and activists, including We Count and the coalition of Imokal, or Imokali, workers, are fighting for legal protection. WMNF's Juanita Hurtado Huerfano reports the film has been making the rounds across Florida, including opening the May Day demonstration in Coral Gables.
7: The documentary begins with the death of Jose Delgado, a farm worker in Miami-Dade due to heat stroke. It inspired the campaign, Que Calor, pushed by the organization We Count. Claudia Navarro, co-director of We Count, spoke at the screening in Tampa.
8: The workers are at the forefront facing climate adaptation, right? I think like all of these crises are compounding. We're not just talking about a worker who experiences extreme heat outdoors. What happens when he goes home or they go home and they don't have air conditioning because their landlord doesn't care enough to repair it? And so what happens when your body over a long period of time can't actually cool down?
7: The film then follows We Count's fight for a countywide heat ordinance in Miami-Dade, which stalled in 2024 when the Florida legislature passed a preemptive bill. The bill banned local municipalities from imposing any heat regulations. We Count partnered

0: then with the Coalition of Imokel Workers, which had developed the Fair Food Program. It works as a contract between big retail companies like Walmart and farm workers. Companies agree to only buy produce from farmers and industries that abide by the heat regulations, worker protections, and code of conduct set by the coalition. These include water, shading, and heat breaks when temperatures go above 90 degrees.
1: They die of extreme heat. It's 100% preventable.
0: For Lupe Gonzalez, the Fair Food Program is about righting the historical abuse of agricultural workers. Her answers were translated by Marcos Martins.
2: And as workers, we have seen and we have been victims of abuses such as wage theft, sexual harassment, and even in extreme cases, modern-day slavery in the agriculture industry.
0: They currently have agreements with 14 retail companies, many of which were achieved through protests and boycotts over the course of 14 years. WeCount and the Coalition of Imokel Workers are pushing for increased protections in the plant nursery industry. Last Friday, WeCount participated in the National May Day demonstration.
3: Yes, we can. Yes, we can.
0: Board member and plant nursery worker Alejandro Perez Gonzalez spoke at the protest. His answers were translated by an attendee.
4: Tristemente, 140 años. Más tarde, seguimos en la calle.
5: On a day like today, a movement was filled under the slogan, 8 work hours, 8 hours of leisure and 8 hours of rest. Those workers sought to put an end to their abuse and mistreatments. Sadly, 140 years later, we are still in the street with some of the same demand.
0: According to WeCount, Florida produces 70% of the country's indoor foliage, making it a $50 billion industry that relies mostly on immigrant labor with very few protections.
4: Pero detrás de esta planta bonita, hay otra realidad para nosotros los trabajadores.
5: Behind these beautiful plants, like a very different reality. In many plant nurseries, we, the workers, are enduring an immense amount of suffering. We work under extreme heat, without being allowed to drink water. They don't pay us enough. Our lunch breaks are not respected because we go hungry. We are forced to work shifts lasting more than 10 hours. We suffer from waste, intimidation, and even retaliation. This is the sad reality for thousands of nursery workers. But we know that we are essential and we deserve respect. Without us, these companies would not have a single dollar. Without us, there would be no plant in any of these stores. Where would they make their profits without the labor of our hands?
0: The campaign pushes for what they called a worker-driven social responsibility model. It aims for retailers like IKEA, Whole Foods, and Home Depot to sign agreements similar to those developed by the Fair Food Program that guarantee independent enforcement and a worker-created code of conduct. To learn more about the campaign, you can visit we-count.org/plantingjustice. For Pacifica, I'm Juanita Hurtado Huérfano in Tampa.
6: 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I'm Stephanie Schubert from Pacifica Network, and today we are hearing a collage of voices from Pacifica's live reporting on May 1st, or May Day, a day of solidarity of workers, educators, and communities. We just heard from demonstrators in Paris and Immokalee workers in Florida. Now we will hear from musicians, nurses, and teachers. Let's go to New York.
7: This is Jeannie Hopper for Pacifica Network News with a special May Day cultural report. We love our music, but far fewer of us think about what it actually takes for the people who make it to survive. Beneath the playlists and polished platforms, independent musicians are being squeezed, caught in the tectonic shifts of the gig economy, paid fractions of a penny by streaming giants like Spotify, and facing a new wave of disruption from artificial intelligence, or AI. And unlike many other workers, most independent musicians have little to no union representation, leaving them with even less power to negotiate fair pay or protect their work. For many artists, this isn't just an industry shakeup. It is a fight against starvation wages and for the future of creative labor itself. But musicians aren't staying quiet. They're organizing. I spoke with musician and activist Mark Rebo, a founder of the Music Workers Alliance based in New York, about their We Need a Union campaign and what it will take to win real protections, a seat at the bargaining table, and an industry where music workers can actually live with dignity. We started the conversation with, what is Music Workers Alliance?
8: Music Workers Alliance is a worker center for indie musicians. The mission is to empower indie musicians through collective action, which includes union-type action. And the We Need a Union campaign is a joint campaign of MWA, Music Workers Alliance, and the Austin, Texas Musicians Organization, which was formed around the immediate need to do something about AI, but also around the more general need to create a union for independent musicians.
7: One of the points of action in MWA's We Need a Union campaign is targeting streaming services.
8: The switch to streaming has been pretty much a disaster for musicians. Basically, Spotify's 0.0038 cents a stream is a starvation wage. And the rest of them, there's a few that are better, but not by much. And Spotify is kind of unavoidable as it has something like 700 million users, and it's international, exactly.
7: There is a legislative push championed by United Musicians and Allied Workers and supported by MWA to take on streaming starvation wages. But as Mark Rebo makes clear, that's a long road and only part of the story.
8: The terrible streaming rates are not entirely caused by the streaming services. It turns out that nobody can actually sell what anybody can readily get for free. And so the cause for that distorted market, for the devaluation of music, is YouTube and the other corporations that have benefited by presenting music largely without the pay or the consent of the artist. So why have they been able to get away with it? I don't want to get too into the weeds, but there's a law called Section 512 of the Digital Millennium Copyright Act, Safe Harbor, an exemption from liability. The onus is on the user, which is effectively unenforceable. Let's just say that the political cards are not lined up to change that at the moment.
7: Mark Rebo also emphasized the importance of collective action and the potential for unionization to improve working conditions and wages in the gig economy. Mark Rebo then went on to highlight the need for legislation like the Protect Working Musicians Act, introduced by Representative Deborah Ross of North Carolina's 2nd Congressional District.
8: Right now, Protect Working Musicians Act would be very important. It would enable us to negotiate with platforms like Spotify and with AI companies. It would enable us to negotiate directly with them. Right now, we can't because we don't have a direct relation with them economically. They don't hire us and we don't have a voice. It's not only that they don't hire us. Everybody knows that, you know, several rock stars have withdrawn their material from Spotify and spoken out publicly. But what no one has asked is, why didn't they all get together and do it collectively? We could have really won stuff. And the answer to that question is something most people don't know. If Taylor Swift had asked Neil Young, both of whom protested separately and at different times, if Taylor Swift had asked her friends to get together and join her boycott, she would have been in violation of federal labor law. They could have taken everything she ever made, everything she ever will make. They could have placed a gag on her, order on her if she insisted on keeping on speaking out about it. They could have imprisoned her. So that's Taft-Hartley.
7: The Taft-Hartley Act, enacted in 1947, weakened musicians' unions like the American Federation of Musicians or the AFM by limiting their ability to pressure venues and protect jobs and overtime. It helped push many working artists into being classified as independent contractors instead of employees. For indie musicians, that's meant less bargaining power, fewer protections, and a much harder path to organizing for fair pay, despite earlier gains won under leaders like James Petrillo. AFM's president, whose aggressive strikes in the 1940s secured royalties for musicians.
8: That's what we need to work around. That's what sooner or later there needs to be, well, sooner would be better, legislation to give work, to restore workers' rights to organize. And the Protect Working Musicians Act does that for musicians in the limited but very important area of streaming platforms and AI companies.
7: That was musician and activist Mark Rebo, one of the founding members of Music Workers Alliance, an organization of, by, and for independent music workers. You can find out more about Music Workers Alliance, their We Need a Union campaign, and more at musicworkersalliance.org.
6: Jeannie Hopper continued her May Day coverage, talking to nurses striking in New Orleans.
7: For Pacifica Network News, I'm Jeannie Hopper, and I'm here with Emily Blau. She is a nurse that is on the picket line, RN, in the UMC Neurological Intensive Care Unit. That's the Neuro ICU. And just explain to everybody where you're at.
9: We are out on the picket line for a sixth time on the corner of Canal and Galvez in downtown New Orleans, outside University Medical Center. We issued an unfair labor practice against the hospital, a charge, and we're on strike today, you know, in opposition to kind of the surface bargaining we've been dealing with the hospital since we started negotiations 2 years ago for our first contract.
7: Tell our audience a bit about University Medical Center and its significance with regard to the community at large.
9: So UMC, University Medical Center, is right in the heart of New Orleans. It's a level one trauma center, it's a comprehensive stroke center, and it's a comprehensive burn center, which means it really is kind of a hub of all the intensive care one might need in the Gulf South. We're also notably, at least the hospital likes to call us, the spirit of charity. Charity Hospital was completely destroyed by Hurricane Katrina. It was previously the public hospital. It's where anyone and everyone could receive care, not turned away for lack of funds. And so technically, spiritually, we are, you know, following that footsteps, but that's not necessarily the model of care that the hospital chooses. But we are an incredible level one trauma. We see everybody, people get helicoptered in as far as Mississippi, Arkansas, Texas, and all over, of course, Louisiana. You know, I would say we're maybe not as staffed as we could be to provide that care to all those people that come to us from all over the state. But particularly New Orleans, we are like a hub for like low-income people, for immigrants, for the undocumented. Like we are, this is a safe place for all to come receive care.
7: What do you hope to accomplish?
9: Really, the easiest way to kind of think about the issues we're fighting for is the treatment of nurses. Ultimately, it comes down to, you know, how you treat your nurses is how you're treating your patients. The nurses are really, like, truly the face of the hospital. It's the person you're going to see the most as a patient. And if your nurse is burnt out, if your nurse is working two jobs, constantly working overtime to pay their bills, you're not going to receive the high quality care you deserve. And it's not the high quality care we go into this field to provide. And then, you know, that leads to moral distress because you're like, you know, I've got six patients and I can't adequately care for them because I don't have the time or the resources to do my job well. And that's why nurses are constantly leaving the bedside. They always talk about a nurse shortage, but really there's plenty of nurses with active licenses in the country and in Louisiana. It's just a matter of getting people to want to work at the bedside and frankly put up with the conditions that we have to in order to do this job. I've been a nurse for 2 years and I can understand why people leave around 2 years. It really is, it can be really challenging. And we do it because it's a calling and we love it, but it is really tough sometimes to to kind of deal with like the structural issues on top of, you know, the just the day-to-day issues of, you know, medical care. It's you know, literally just not having the equipment to do your job, things like that.
10: And lastly, what has been the response like being out there right now?
9: Yeah, people honking at us. We always get this. It kind of warms my heart. We get like school buses, UPS drivers, people like sanitation workers and, you know, fellow workers. We've got people from Freedom Road Socialist Organization. Some of the teachers come out. The longshoremen, like, it's really a moment. It's a nice, strong picket line for this early in the morning. I'm quite pleased.
10: Thank you so much, Emily, for joining me.
9: Thank you so much for your time. I really appreciate it. Happy May Day.
10: For Pacifica Network News, I'm Jeannie Hopper, and I'm with Emily Blau, RN, in the UMC Neurological Intensive Care Unit, University Medical Center, New Orleans.
6: That was Pacifica's Jeannie Hopper reporting. Now we move to Little Rock, where Pacifica Network's Ursula Rudenberg speaks with the leader of the Arkansas Teachers Union.
11: I'm Ursula Rudenberg, and I'm speaking with Roy Vaughn in Little Rock, Arkansas,
12: yes.
11: Vice President of the Arkansas Education Association, which is the statewide union in Arkansas,
12: yes,
11: for teachers.
12: Absolutely.
11: And you're also a teacher as well?
12: I teach journalism at historic Little Rock Central High, which is where I am right now. Here at Little Rock Central High, we hosted a walk-in this morning. Educators were asked to wear red for public education, and we gathered together as a group in front of the school and walked into our jobs all together as a show of solidarity. In my speech this morning, I talked about the indelible mark that educators, from bus drivers to cafeteria workers to our custodial staff, make on the community that we service every single day. And commitment and turn the tide for public education here in the state of Arkansas, even in the face of so much adversity. Our schools service every community in the city of Little Rock. Some of the challenges that we face include the LEARNS Act, which was put into place by our governor a few years ago. What we did not want are the vouchers that decimated a lot of our smaller schools. Vouchers pull money away from the public schools, and the public school sector is really suffering because we don't have enough money to really provide the services that we have been providing, even though we're being asked to do more for the students with less money.
11: How is that felt by teachers?
12: Our school operating budgets, tons of teachers being laid off because they're shrinking the workforce of educators because we just don't have enough money to pay all the educators. So as educators start to retire, those jobs are not being replaced. A lot of teachers are doubling up on their responsibilities. Our class sizes are growing, cutting what they consider non-essential programs.
11: You're also having a rally tomorrow in Little Rock.
12: Yes, at the State Capitol building. This event is going to be a celebratory event that actually celebrates the labor force of Arkansas. And it's going to celebrate educators, steel workers, police officers, firefighters, and all the other unions that will be represented tomorrow during the event. And, you know, when you come together, that allows for a lot more change to happen in the direction that you would like to see.
11: Thank you so much. I'm Ursula Rudenberg with Pacifica Network, and I'm speaking with Roy Vaughn in Little Rock, Arkansas,
12: yes.
11: Vice President of the Arkansas Education Association, which is the statewide union in Arkansas,
12: yes,
11: for teachers.
12: Absolutely.
11: Thank you very much for speaking with me.
12: Have a great day.
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0: 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To further our mission of preserving life in the Pacific Northwest, the Coast Guard maintains relationships with many state and local response agencies. Every minute counts in a cold water environment. Preparation may mean the difference between a life saved or body recovered. Always maintain an awareness of where you are and call for help at the first sign of distress. A GPS location is preferred, but at the very least, a nearby landmark should be passed to responders to help locate you. The Coast Guard will launch assets and personnel at any time for a distress situation at no extra cost to the public. However, the Coast Guard may attempt to use other resources, including the general public, to assist boaters that may be out of gas or broken down with life not in danger. The Coast Guard reminds you that the beaches and waterways of the Pacific Northwest are majestic, but they can also be treacherous. So play it safe out there and always prepare for the worst. Remember, treat Mother Nature with the respect that she deserves.
1: Welcome to Growing Greener, your guide to environmentally informed gardening. Produced in partnership with the Perfect Earth Project, this program brings you each week some expert who puts you in touch with a different aspect of gardening in partnership with nature. Our goal is to make your personal landscape healthier, more beautiful, more sustainable, and more fun. This is your host, Tom Christopher, and today I will be talking to Matthew Shepard, Director of Outreach and Education at the Xerce Society, a 55-year-old organization dedicated to the conservation of insects and invertebrates throughout the United States. Early in March, I shared on Growing Greener a conversation with Dr. James Hitchmore, a British garden designer and horticultural ecologist, who said that research by British and European scientists indicated that gardens composed of a variety of non-native plant species, as well as natives, actually supported a greater diversity of insects and other invertebrates than gardens focused on locally indigenous flora. Today, to provide a different perspective on this issue, I will be speaking with Matthew Shepard about the insights of the scientists and researchers associated with the Xerce Society. Welcome to Growing Greener, Matthew.
2: Thank you so much. Happy to be here.
1: Matthew, you're the Director of Outreach and Education at the Xerce Society. Could you start us off by sharing with listeners what the Xerce Society is and how it is pursuing its goals of invertebrate conservation?
2: Yeah, the Xerce Society, we are an environmental nonprofit. We were actually founded a little more than half a century ago by Robert Michael Pyle, who's a butterfly scientist, a lepidopterist, and an author and speaker, with the intention of focusing on supporting butterflies. But then over time, it was realized that insects, invertebrates, animals without a backbone, is so much wider than butterflies. And so gradually the organization expanded to take in other groups, and it became professional, and now we have about 100 staff across the country. We approach our work by doing research because we are an evidence-based organization. We do hands-on conservation habitat projects. We work with all sorts of people across the country, from public land managers and farmers to park managers and backyard gardeners, to change conditions on the ground. We do advocacy, because there are species that are truly in decline and on the edge. And so we need particular action, sometimes legal protection, to ensure that those species don't disappear. We also are involved with reducing pesticide exposure across the country, all sorts of different places. And then, as you mentioned, my title is Director of Outreach and Education. So yes, we do outreach. We have our volunteer ambassadors who do events and speaking, and our staff are going out and leading workshops and meeting people, because I mentioned we're 100 people, which is much bigger than it used to be, but there are so many places that we need to be working, and the more people we can get involved doing this, caring about insects, creating pollinator gardens, etc., then we can begin to transform our landscapes.
1: And you have a rich library of online educational resources too, which I've depended on.
2: Yeah, no, we do. That's one of the things I work on, is editing and supporting people producing those. And I believe we have more than 1,000 fact sheets, plant list, brochures, reports, and others on our website now. It's a lot of knowledge out there.
1: It's fabulous, really. Maybe you could clarify what sort of creatures the category of invertebrates includes.
2: In a way, it's easier to say what it doesn't include. It doesn't include fish, doesn't include mammals, it doesn't include birds. When people talk about biodiversity, invertebrates are the huge bulk of that. They are technically an animal without a backbone. And so what that means is it includes butterflies and bees and flies and beetles and fireflies and moths and all the other small animals that are considered to be insects. But then beyond insects, you have the other invertebrates. And so that can be as diverse as slugs and snails and spiders and freshwater mussels. So it's a truly ginormous diversity of animals. And we work on a lot of those, but not all of them.
1: I got in touch because several weeks ago, in the interest of broadening debate about the impact of including native plants in our domesticated landscapes and gardens, I invited Dr. James Hitchmore onto Growing Greener. And Dr. Hitchmore is an internationally recognized British garden designer and professor of horticultural ecology. He has, it turns out, a very different perspective on the value of native plants than most North American ecologists whom I have encountered. Dr. Hitchmore told me on air that he has found gardens rich in non-native plants host more abundant and diverse populations of insects and other invertebrates than gardens focused on plants indigenous to the garden's region. And this seemed to me to contradict what I'd heard from most North American ecologists who studied domesticated landscapes. Would you agree with that?
2: Fundamentally, I think I would disagree. And I don't say that because I'm trying to set up an argument, because when you invited me to join you for today's conversation, I was up for it partly because I'm intrigued. Because we all need to be constantly thinking about the research and the evidence that we have so that we can make the best decisions that we can for any location. A lot of my work is in gardens, which are not wilderness. You know, it's not a nature reserve, so where there's all sorts of mixes of plants and structures and various influences on the habitat and the wildlife value of those areas. And for sure, there's a mix of native and non-native plants in any garden. Depending on your approach to gardening, you may have a higher percentage of native plants or a higher percentage of non-native plants. But the evidence that I've seen indicates that on the whole, native plants are better at supporting our native invertebrates. In a way, we shouldn't be surprised about that, because the relationship between plants and animals are a result of millennia, if not millions of years of evolution. And so the plants and animals have co-evolved alongside each other, either so that they can feed themselves or they can protect themselves. If we look at pollination of plants, the reason why a plant produces a flower and therefore pollen is so it can reproduce. It can have another generation of plants produce the seed, produce the fruit, and so on. And with our flowering plants, something in excess of 85% of them need an animal, rely upon an animal to move the pollen within the flower, within the plant, between plants. And that's an area where this process of coevolution has really been significant, because the animals that move that pollen around are going to feed themselves or feed their offspring. And by doing that, the plants are able to get the pollination. And so that's an area where the evidence points towards the native plants being more significant for the bees.
1: And I understand, too, that plants are constantly evolving defenses against insects that eat them. Mm-hmm. Herbivorous insects, and so they'll evolve compounds that are poisonous to insects, like nicotine and tobacco, for instance, and mm-hmm. that the insects, meanwhile, to co-evolve with them, that exist alongside them for a long period of time, develop either resistance to the toxins that the plants are evolving or various workarounds. And so certain insects feed on certain plants. There are generalist insects that feed on all sorts of plants, but there are also many specialist insects that need particular species of plants or genera of plants to feed on, and that's another way they're related.
2: Yeah, absolutely. It's a kind of chemical warfare out there in our gardens, in our landscapes. plants are trying to grow and animals are trying to feed. And so sometimes the plant's defense is because it's thorny and prickly, you know, which means that a goat coming along, maybe a goat's a bad example because goats seem to be able to eat just about anything. But if you're a mammal and you want to chew on the plant, if it's prickly, it's not so good. Other times it is a chemical defense, either that makes it taste bad or actually can harm. You mentioned nicotine in some plants. And so those will actually harm the insect, in most cases, the insect that's chewing on the plant. But because of coevolution, insects have evolved the ability to overcome those defenses. And it does vary very much from one plant to another and one insect to another. But the place where native plants become most important, it would seem, is when we're talking about herbivores, specifically caterpillars. If you look at the butterflies and moths, the diversity of butterflies and moths that feed on native plants is so greater than those that feed on non-native plants. Professor Doug Tallamy from the University of Delaware, and he's also so well known for his books and the work he's done. It's actually quite astonishing. His studies have looked at the plants growing in suburban gardens in the mid-Atlantic, and he was able to identify the plants and identify all the different species of moths and butterflies that are feeding on them as the caterpillars. And there was a 14-fold increase in diversity of moths and butterflies feeding on native versus non-native plants. And so on average, it was about 77 species of caterpillars feeding on native plants compared to only about 6 on non-native plants. And you can look at some of the what I'd often refer to as keystone plants, oak trees, for example, more than 500 species of caterpillars feeding on them. Cherry and plum, you're looking at 450, and a similar number for willows. So it really is quite astonishing how many different species of caterpillars feed on plants. And I realize from the perspective of a gardener, you may not be excited to know that your plants are being chewed on, right? Because fundamentally, we want our gardens to look attractive. But if you also want to have birds in your garden, for example, caterpillars are so important as a source of food for rearing the brood, feeding the fledglings, the nestlings, and so on. For chickadees, it's around about 6,000 or 8,000 individual prey items that need to be brought to the nest within a period of 2 or 3 weeks to rear a brood. It's an astonishing number of insects that need to be caught, and it's the native plants that are supplying the greatest abundance and density of caterpillars for those birds. So we could go on and on, but you would find that there are these fundamental ways in which native plants are supporting our native wildlife.
1: And to be fair, Dr. Hitchmore made specific reference to butterflies and moths as insects that are tied to certain plants or more selective in herbivory. He also, at my request, very kindly sent me links to studies that he felt substantiated his assertions, and I found them very interesting. I was surprised to learn, for example, what a significant proportion of the habitat for insects and other invertebrates that private gardens make up in Great Britain. One of the studies that Dr. Hitchmore included cited the fact that 19 to 27% of urban areas in the UK, the United Kingdom, consists of gardens. And that, I think, reflects both the British enthusiasm for gardening and the country's population density. There are approximately 8 times as many people per square mile in Britain as in the United States. So there's far less undeveloped area for wildlife to inhabit there, and gardens would be more important.
2: Yeah, no, totally. I mean, I think it's funny that I live in Oregon, which in terms of square miles is almost the same as Britain. And there's like 66 million people living in Britain, I think it is, and 4.25 million living in Oregon. So that's an idea of just the kind of contrast. But yeah, no, it's really interesting. I have not read James's work, so I can't really react to it from a position of, he wrote this and this is what I think. But yeah, he is correct that gardens are a really important element of our habitat. And you can look at the US and you have that kind of classic image of extensive lawns and neat little fences and so on. And we have weed ordinances and we have homeowners associations that are telling you what you can and cannot do in your garden. and fundamentally to make our gardens more useful, more valuable for wildlife, we need to be increasing the diversity of plants in our gardens. We need to be increasing the diversity of structure. When it comes down to plants, which plants might be better? You know, if you're working in a limited area, it's almost like which plant brings more value? You know, if you've got, let's say, 3 square yards that you can plant, which plants will bring greatest value to those 3 square yards? There have been some studies done where people have directly compared planted plots that were planted with native plants and were planted with ornamental plants. For example, there was one done in, I can't remember exactly where it's done, so I won't tell you exactly, but it was done looking at cultivars in pollinator gardens. They were comparing the wild type cultivar, i.e. very close to the native form, with cultivars that had been developed for their color or their plant structure, et cetera, et cetera. And what they found was the wild type cultivars were consistently more attractive to pollinators. There were some of the cultivars that were close to the wild type in terms of visiting abundance, and some that were distinctly less attractive, but none of the cultivars were able to match or outperform the wild type. There have been studies done in Germany that came up with similar results, and I know of some others. There was one in Germany where they had plots that they planted with native wild, ornamental, and exotic, and again, the native insects were significantly more attracted to the wild perennials than the related ornamental perennials. But also interestingly, some studies have shown that perennial plants are more attractive to native pollinators and flower-visiting insects than kind of weedy plants. So indeed, sometimes they're annual plants. So you have these different kind of levels of attractiveness, or you could say different kind of levels of which plants give you more bang for your buck in a small area. And it would seem that multiple levels looking at both like flower visiting pollinators and so on. And there's another study that I know of that looked at all sorts of insects and invertebrates coming to the plant, including sap sucking bugs and leaf chewing insects and the predators, so wasps and spiders and all sorts. And again, they found that the native plants had a greater diversity of insects, invertebrates on them than the non-native ones. And one of the studies tried calculating how many more of the non-native plants would you need to get the same benefit. And they said all types of plants had some benefit, but you would need 20% or more additional non-native plants to gain the same benefit that you did from the native plants. And of course, we could talk on and on and on. And this is an extraordinarily complicated thing because it depends entirely on what your growing conditions are. What can you grow in your area? And if you've got a small garden that's mostly concrete or paving and you're growing in very harsh conditions, then it's better to have something growing than nothing.
1: Matthew, I need to pause for a moment to remind listeners that this program is Growing Greener, a weekly conversation about gardening in partnership with nature. Coming to you from the studios at WESU 88.1 FM in Middletown, Connecticut. This is your host, Tom Christopher. Today I am speaking with Matthew Shepard, Director of Outreach and Education at the Xerces Society, about the relative benefits to indigenous insects of native versus introduced plants. Another detail that I picked up from the material that Dr. Hitchmore sent me, which fascinated me and made me really think deeply about American gardens versus British gardens, is that according to a recent study, now he was a professor at the University of Sheffield. I think he's recently retired to pursue his design work full time. But according to a recent study of the city of Sheffield, which is just about in the center of Great Britain, 14.4% of dwellings with gardens, and I'm assuming that means almost any kind of yard because garden is used less specifically in Britain. It's often used just to describe the space around the house. But 14.4% of the dwellings with gardens had ponds, artificial ponds, ornamental ponds. Mm-hmm. And that's got to be a much greater percentage than in the United States. I've been checking that out and haven't nailed it down yet, but it's vastly more. And including a water source in a garden is a brilliant move if you want to enhance the habitat for insects, isn't it?
2: Yeah, I mean, a pond supports an entirely different group of insects from your flower border for sure. I mean, I don't have a pond in my garden here. And it's interesting because when you said that, I was like, oh, yeah, how many houses in my neighborhood where I live have ponds? And I can think of two, which is way less than 14%. I used to have a pond when I lived in Britain, and we could sit there in the morning with our breakfast coffee and watch the dragonflies emerge. So, yeah, totally. I mean, a pond brings an entirely new structure into your landscape. It changes depending on how you design your pond. It could just be a hole full of water, or it could be something that has all sorts of marginal plants. You can create wetlands around it. So you can have all sorts of transitional conditions from really wet through moist through to drier conditions. So, yeah, I'm a fan of ponds.
1: The same study of Sheffield found that 36% of the plant species they found in the gardens in the city were native British species, which is actually quite a considerable proportion. And lawns there were major contributors of native plant species, which is vastly different than the United States. Our lawns here in North America are composed almost universally of grass species imported from Europe and Asia. Whereas the most common grass species in British lawns are native to that island, and whereas the weeds in American lawns were mostly imported with the grasses, the seeds together, and these are plants that have co-evolved and associate easily with each other. But in Britain, the weeds were more likely to be native plants and, in fact, are not commonly regarded as weeds, according to this study. Many of them are flowering plants, and they contribute. It said that the Sheffield lawns, on average, included some 24 different species of plants, and on average, 94.4% of the species were natives. So that's a stark contrast with American lawns.
2: Yes, I have to agree completely. I mean, totally different.
1: I'm going to continue reading my way through this material because I'm learning all kinds of stuff. And I guess in closing, I want to emphasize that I think there is indeed an awful lot we can learn about fostering our ecology from the designers in Great Britain, and we need to listen. I also, however, want to add that in terms of invertebrate biodiversity, not all is rosy in Britain. A recent study found that fully half of the native butterflies there are threatened or near threatened with extinction, and that's likely associated with the disappearance of native plants in many wild areas where the numbers of escaped alien garden plants, plants that have been imported from abroad, commonly outnumber plants of native species. This was a recent study by the Royal Botanical Society. And populations of many wild bees in Britain have been declining for decades. I found a survey from 2024 by the British Bumblebee Trust, which found that that year had been particularly disastrous. Native bumblebee populations had declined by more than a fifth in that year alone, and that long-term declines affected roughly one quarter of wild bee species. And I suspect that too may reflect the decline of native plants because I've read that 25 to 40% of wild native bee species in the United States are pollen specialists. These specialist bees depend on pollen from a relatively narrow range of native plant species, plants they co-evolved with, to feed their young. And I haven't been able to find a similar statistic yet for British bees, but if they're at all comparable to American bees, then the decline of the native flora would be a real problem. So it's something that I think we all need to think about.
2: Yeah, no, totally. We have more data on butterflies in this country than we do on bees, and that's partly the diversity of bees, because Britain, being a fairly small island, as far as I remember, has something in the region of 250, 260 species of bees. But the United States as a continent has more than 3,600. And I think almost any state has as many species of bees as Britain does. And the further west you go, the greater diversity. So California has 1,600 species of bees. There is a State of the Bees project at the moment that's been running for a year or two, which is beginning to try and assess more accuracy. But we know bumblebees in particular, we have the best data on, and some bumblebees have nosedived in their populations. Some bumblebees are doing better. You look at butterflies, and there was a study published last year that showed that in the 20 years from the year 2000 to the year 2020, on average, butterfly populations declined by more than 20%. which is quite shocking. That means that we're just seeing fewer butterflies around. Some species have expanded and improved. One of those is the Gulf fritillary, which, again, the thing that drives its population is the availability of its caterpillar host plant, which happens to be passion vine, which is a plant gardeners like to grow. So as more gardeners are growing more passion vine, there's more to feed the Gulf fritillary. But other species have nosedived by 95% or more. But it's that overall loss, 20% in 20 years. We're coming up for graduation season again. And so you think about it. And a high school graduate, there's been a 20% loss of butterflies in their lifetime. And if you're just graduating at a four-year college, having gone high school, four-year college, you're looking at a 25% loss in butterflies in your lifetime. All of that is not to get depressed, but it's more like there are things that we individually can do, whether that's growing plants on our apartment deck, growing them in our garden, advocating for our park district to grow more wild areas, have more plants. There's so many things that we can do at individual or a community level to promote conservation and begin to change our landscapes in our neighborhoods, in our gardens, to bring the kind of things that these animals, these insects need to survive. That means nectar plants. That means the things for the caterpillars to eat or the bees to nest and raise their young, and reduce pesticides. I know that isn't what we were talking about today, but there are so many things that we individually can do. And they're easy, and we shouldn't feel worried that we're doing it right or wrong. We just need to be doing something. Maybe you convert a small area of your garden. It could be just a square yard of your garden, make a new flower border. Maybe you can change how you your lawn so that there are more flowers growing in it. Maybe you can change how you manage mosquitoes in your garden, because there's evidence that if you're spraying your garden for mosquitoes, you're killing way more than just the mosquitoes. So lots of different things that we can do underlying with all that. I do believe that native plants support more native insects and other invertebrates than non-native ones. So wherever we can, make sure that we're bringing native plants into the planting mix.
1: You know, in closing, I want to emphasize that I may be questioning some specifics of what Dr. Hitchmore told me, but that I really admire the fact that he has devoted his career to returning a link between nature and gardens. And he's been very effective at doing this. He's made a big impact on not just the garden scene in Britain, but all around the world. And he also is very much data-driven as a scientist. And I think that's something that we all need to learn from too, which is get the data that's been collected and learn from that and draw our conclusions, because it's going to be a continual process of evolution, not just in plants and insects, but also in our gardens, and that we need to continue to learn and make them a positive force.
2: Your landscapes can be living, alive landscapes by careful choice of plants, as well as being super attractive and easy to care for. And as I said earlier, it's much better to have a non-native plant that supports wildlife than it is to have one that doesn't, or indeed no plant at all.
1: Well, I think that's a good thought to end with. Thank you very much for lending us your insights today.
2: Yeah, you're very welcome. Thank you.
1: That's all for this week's Growing Greener. 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If you have comments or suggestions, please send them to me, Tom Christopher, via the same website, www.thomaschristophergardens.com. 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
4: Here's your Curry Coast weekend weather picture from KCIWLP and the National Weather Service. Tonight, mostly cloudy with a low around 52. North-northwest winds 5 to 14 miles per hour. Tomorrow, Mother's Day, will be partly sunny with a high near 59. It'll be breezy with northwest winds 17 to 22 miles per hour by the afternoon and gusts as high as 26. And then Sunday night, breezy conditions with a low around 52 under partly cloudy skies. Wishing you a happy Mother's Day from your friends at KCIWLP, 100.7, Brookings, Oregon. I'm Pete Lutz.

0: Hey, Daddy, oh, Mommy, oh, cats and kittens, time for another edition of the Moondog Show.
1: Well, Moondoggers, last week I played a record called My Hero. Played an a cappella version of it. Now, anybody listening to that could tell that that certainly was not written to be a doo-wop. I said, well, this has to have come from an opera someplace. And I looked last week, we couldn't find it. Looked again this week, and there it was. There was an opera called The Chocolate Soldier. First known recording of this song was in 1910 by Lucy March. It was later used in a movie in 1950. And was also on an episode of I Love Lucy with Vivian Vance singing. Somehow I think the idea of making it a doo-wop came from some of those later ones. I'm not so sure that they were that familiar with operas that were performed in 1910. But anyway, I'm sure you really, really want to hear the original version, the original recorded version by Lucy March. Here is the 111-year-old copy of My Hero.

Crash were a popular group that had several hits, including Step by Step, The Angels Listened In, and 16 Candles. Johnny Maestro, who was the lead singer, went on to sing with other groups

like the Brooklyn Bridge. He died in Florida in March 2010 from cancer. Here's Clyde McFadden's version of a song that was made a hit by Lee Andrews and the Hearts. I think you'll find that Clyde does an incredible job on it.

Clyde McFadden started as one of the early singers with Billy Ward and the Dominoes and later became the lead singer of The Drifter. Now here's a song that was many years later covered by Janis Joplin. Here's the original from 1958 by the Chantels with Arlene Smith in the lead.

Chantel's had a number of hits. They were from the Bronx, New York, inducted into the Hall of Fame in 2010. Here's another one by the Chantel's.

Paul Anka was a Canadian singer-songwriter. I had a number of hits, and not only that he sang himself, but other people recorded. He wrote the theme to The Tonight Show with Johnny Carson. He wrote My Way, which everybody in the world has sung. And he wrote one of Buddy Holly's last recordings, I Guess It Doesn't Matter Anymore. After he was killed in the plane crash, Paul Anka offered to give all the royalties from the song to Buddy's widow.

0: And from 1961, here's Gary U.S. Bonds with a rocker.
1: One, two, three, four.

Now, just in case for some reason you think that the only song the Isley Brothers ever did was Shout, the Isley Brothers came from Cincinnati, recorded a number of songs, had a number of hits. The one that we know best, of course, was Shout, but here they are with Don't Be Jealous.

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I look for you. And even until the heavens above can no longer exist, even till then, I shall still love you.

Now, Carl, I hope you're listening because I dug this one out just for you. Here's the Robins, who later morphed into the Coasters, singing a Lieber and Stoller song, of course, Smokey Joe's Cafe.

0: Now here's Clyde back again with the Drifters singing Such a Night. This song was banned on many radio stations because it was considered just a little bit too much, I guess. Elvis did not cover Clyde McFadden's version. He was a great fan of Clyde McFadden. Elvis recorded it 10 years later.
1: What a night it was, really was such a night. The moon was bright. Ooh.

you recall the night? That very, very special night. Do you remember a girl? That very special girl. Well, to the old and to the new, we rededicate this song to you.

This next song is from Little Richard, The Girl Can't Help It. The Girl Can't Help It was the theme song to a movie of the same name, obviously. And it's a really, really silly movie. I wouldn't recommend you watching it, but if you get a chance, watch the first few minutes where Little Richard sings this song. It's basically following Jane Mansfield up the street and the reaction of people seeing her walk by. Jane Mansfield was a beautiful blonde who kind of made herself a caricature of Marilyn Monroe. She was killed at 2 o'clock in the morning in a car crash. It's not known exactly what happened, but the car crashed into the back of a tractor trailer. The front of the car went under the trailer and killed everybody in the front seat. In part because of this accident, tractor trailers now have to have bars extending down that won't allow a vehicle to go underneath them. And those bars are called Mansfield bars.

0: Well, that's it, Daddy-O, Mommy-O. You've used up another hour listening to the Moondog Show. And now I'm going to return you all to the 21st century. Until next time, it's see you later, alligator.
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2: Here's your Curry Coast weekend weather picture from KCIW LP and the National Weather Service. Tonight, mostly cloudy with a low around 52. North-northwest winds 5 to 14 miles per hour. Tomorrow, Mother's Day, will be partly sunny with a high near 59. It'll be breezy with northwest winds 17 to 22 miles per hour by the afternoon and gusts as high as 26. And then Sunday night, breezy conditions with a low around 52 under partly cloudy skies. Wishing you a happy Mother's Day from your friends at KCIWLP, 100.7, Brookings, Oregon. I'm Pete Lutz.
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7: Greetings, all who gather here, and welcome to Old Time Radio Essentials. 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My name is Pete.
8: I'm Paul.
9: And I'm Dave. 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
8: We'll open each episode by introducing the selection, describing it briefly, and then we'll play it for you. Then we'll come back at the end and discuss it at length. 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
7: And that's exactly what we're presenting to you. Just our opinions on whether or not it's representative of that series or if it's worthy of a place in every old-time radio aficionado's personal collection. You don't have to agree with us, and in fact, we may not agree with each other. 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
9: Now, each of us will take turns selecting a show for the discussion. Last month, it was my turn, an episode called The Anniversary Gift from the Adventures of Philip Marlowe series, in case you missed it. This month, it's both our season two finale and Pete's turn. So how are we closing out what has turned out to be a very exciting season of old-time radio discussion, Pete?
7: Well, Dave, I'm very glad you asked me that question.
9: It's right here in the script.
7: Well, that's why I'm glad. You read the words perfectly.
9: Thank you.
7: Natch, I'm bringing more excitement to the table with an episode of a terrific Western series called Tales of the Texas Rangers. This episode is called Living Death with film star Joel McRae as Ranger Jace Pearson.
8: Tales of the Texas Rangers is a 20th century Western old-time radio police procedural drama, it's a mouthful, which originally aired on NBC Radio from 1950 to 1952 and moved to television from 55 to 58 on CBS.
9: And so, with the caveat that this episode contains some intolerant terminology toward Latin Americans,
7: which we do not condone.
8: Absolutely not.
9: I agree. We present Living Death from October 8th, 1950, and Tales of the Texas Rangers.
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12: Presenting Joel McRae as Jace Pearson in Tales of the Texas Rangers.
13: Ah!
12: Tales of the Texas Rangers, authentic stories from their official files. Texas, more than 260,000 square miles. And 50 men who make up the most famous and oldest law enforcement body in North America.

0: Texas Rangers come these stories based on fact. Only names, dates, and places are fictitious for obvious reasons. The events themselves are a matter of record. Case for tonight, Living Death.
1: It is 2 a.m. on the morning of October 3rd, 1948. A man stands in the brush on the American side of the Rio Grande, watching another man wading rapidly across the river from the Mexican side.
2: Come on, hurry up.
3: Señor Green! Señor Green, where are you?

0: time and be a little more...
1: You're right, amigo. Someone does follow you.
0: Quiet. Sound came from over there. He's moving this way. You'll have to crawl through that clearing first, and the moon's right on it.
1: You going to use a gun?
0: What do you think I got it for? Keep quiet.
1: There he is, coming into the moonlight.
0: Yeah, and he doesn't see us. Just like a sitting duck.
1: You hit him, senor?
0: Yeah. It looks like I didn't hit him good enough. Yeah, that's better. Grab his leg.
1: Senor,
0: grab his leg and get him out of this clearing into the brush. The longer it takes to find him, the better.
1: Senor Grip, we shouldn't have met this place again. You will not be safe.
0: All right, drop him here. No, we can't use this place again. It'll be too high.
1: I must get back across the river. Where do we meet next time?
0: Next time, use our old crossing near Lajitas. I get lost. Fast!
2: The body of the slain man was discovered, but for 2 months there was no clue to point to his killer. And then suddenly another man was shot to death on the streets of a small town in West Texas, and Captain Stinson of the Texas Rangers radioed Ranger Jace Pearson to meet him at the county morgue.
3: Body's on this slab, Jace.
4: Shot right through the heart, eh, Captain?
3: Yeah. And here's our ballistics report. 45 caliber slug. Look at the markings on this photo of it.
4: Uh-huh.
3: All right. Now look at this ballistics photo. This is a report on the slug they took out of the man who was killed near the border 2 months ago.
4: Yeah, I see what you mean. Both slugs came from the same gun.
3: Mm-hmm.
4: Autopsy report on this man completed yet?
3: It's being typed up. We'll have it in a minute. Clyde Mooney's waiting for it.
4: Mooney? Oh, is he here?
3: Yeah, I sent for both of you. Mooney worked on the border killing. Since it's tied up with his second killing, I thought you'd better tackle it together.
4: Suits me fine.
3: You got some special reason for wanting to see the autopsy report, Jace?
4: Yeah. Look at the body. Marks on the left forearm. Look like the kind we usually find on drug addicts.
3: Well, we'll know in a second. Here's Clyde now.
5: Howdy, Captain. Hi, Jace.
4: Howdy, Clyde. Good to see you, boy.
5: Heard you talking as I come in, Jace. You hit it, all right. Here's the autopsy report. Man was a drug addict.
4: He's probably just as well off dead, then. Bullet ties this one right up with your border case, Clyde. Guess we're both after the same killer.
5: Yeah. I've been hunting wetbacks for 2 months trying to find the man who was toting the gun no slugs came from.
3: Anything else you boys want to see here?
4: No, Captain.
5: No, Captain.
3: Well, let's get out of here, then.
4: Any identification on this man we just saw, Captain?
3: Not a thing. Was dressed like a hobo. Doesn't fit any of the descriptions on missing persons reports, either.
4: Might help a lot if we knew who he was. I can't see this killing as a job done by a wetback.
5: Why not, Jace? It was somebody sneaking across the border. Tracks weren't clear by the time the body was found down there, but there were tracks.
3: Both your cars in back near mine?
4: Yeah.
3: All right, Jace, go ahead with your theory.
4: Well, a wetback sneaking into the country to earn a few dollars working is usually too poor to own a gun, unless he's carrying something across with him.
3: You thinking of those hypo marks, Jace?
4: It adds up to me. Narcotic smuggling.
5: Might be. Man who was killed in my territory could have been shot because he spotted somebody crossing with the stuff.
3: Well, that's possible. But how about the dead man we just left? He wasn't shot near the border.
4: It looked like he was down and out. Had the habit, but not the price. Might have tried to get some narcotics by threatening to expose the peddler.
3: I'll buy that, Jace. How about you, Clyde?
5: Best bet I've had so far.
3: All right, Jace. Where are you planning on starting?
4: Back along the border.
5: What, my area?
4: No. Killing was made that spot too hot for them. They'll go back to some old crossing that's cooled off. I know a few, and you probably know a few.
5: Well, yeah. Place west of Laredo. Then there's Devil's River. That's been quiet lately.
3: Yeah, and the Castellon area and the Big Bend, up through Lajitas and Redford. It's a big border.
4: Yeah, so the sooner we get started, the more of it we can cover.
5: You're dragging a double trailer, Jay. Suppose I load my horse in with charcoal. We'll use one car.
4: Good. Let's go. Mooney and I covered the old smuggler crossings one by one. But weeks passed and we hadn't found anything by the time we reached the Big Bend. We were riding the river near Lajitas.
5: Getting kind of

0: late, Jace. We ought to make camp, turn in.
1: Yeah, might as well quit this spot tomorrow. Move on toward Redford. There's a good campsite ahead. Clearing near that clump of honey mesquite.
0: You got eyes like a cat.
1: We can make radio contact when we get back to the car tomorrow. Captain may have something for us.
0: Yeah. What was it he said he'd check on?
1: Narcotic possession cases. Trying to pin down areas where the drug traffic seems to be the heaviest. Man who's smuggling narcotics must be picking up for a central distributor.
0: Well, it could be just a small operator.
1: No, small operators. Business wouldn't warrant the risk of crossing the border. Whoever makes the pickup is working for a boss.
0: Well, why couldn't he be the distributor making his own pickup?
1: Oh, big boy'd play it safe. Stick somebody else's neck out, not his own. Here we are. Ooh, ooh, Charlie.
0: Ooh, boy. You want to get the bedrolls off, Jace? I'll strike a fire, get some chuck cooking.
1: No. No, let's skip the fire and eat cold.
0: Why? We're moving out of here tomorrow.
1: I'd like to watch one more night. It's too quiet here. Haven't been reports of any trouble in this section in almost 3 years. We haven't even spotted a wetback trail.
0: Okay, no fire.
1: Might as well let the horses drink before we hobble them. Come on, Charcoal.
0: Come on, boy.
1: I want to rub Charcoal's legs down tonight. Leche Guia's been cutting him up.
0: Yeah, I got a few nasty scratches myself.
1: Attaboy.
0: Drink up. You looking for something over there, Jace?
1: Yeah. Let the horses go for a second. Come here and bring a flashlight.
0: What is it?
1: Slight depressions in this mud bank. Just barely saw them. Flash the light.
0: Yeah. They were tracks, all right. Not much left, though.
1: Something else here. Piece of paper half buried. Must have been stepped on.
0: Brown. Looks like that brown stick'em paper they use to seal packages.
1: Oh. This is the kind of paper a bank uses to wrap money. Look. There are traces of blue on here from an ink stamp.
0: Yeah, can you read it?
1: No. Maybe the lab at Austin can. Anybody who tore a band from a packet of money in this spot must have been counting it.
0: Yeah. This isn't exactly a business neighborhood.
1: Let's stake out, boy. We found some kind of a crossing, and it may be the one we're looking for.
2: We didn't dare move out of the area. We took turns sleeping and keeping the horses out of sight as much as possible. At night, we crept out along the river, moving slowly undercover.
0: 5 nights now, Jace. Maybe they won't cross again in the same spots.
1: I know. A mile above or below us, and we'd never even see them.
0: We found tracks in a couple of places along here. They might... What? Oh. One of our horses. Thought we had something for a minute.
2: Clyde, that isn't one of ours. It's coming from the wrong direction. Put your ear to the ground.
0: I don't have to. I can hear him coming now.
2: Can't be our horses. They're hobbled, and the one we hear is moving free. Come on. Don't show yourself on the riverside. That's where his contact will come from.
0: Coming now. There's something moving in the water out there.
2: A few hundred yards down. Our horses would have to be up the other way. We'll have to try it on foot. We haven't time to go back and get mounted.
0: They make a fast pass. We'll never get there in time anyhow.
2: We'll have to risk a little noise. That moving horse will cover our approach until he stops. Step it up.
0: The contact is across to this side. By now, I can't see him out there anymore.
2: Wait. Wait. The horse is stopping, too.
3: Diego?
4: Oh, here, senor.
3: Come on, give me the stuff. Here's the money.
0: They're not wasting any time, Jace.
2: No. Let's go.
3: There I are!
4: Hold on!
3: Keep going, Diego. Run! Get up, boy!
4: I'll get the one at the river, Jace. Stop that horse! Water!
2: You get him, Clyde?
0: He shot at close range, Jace. I had to kill him.
2: We got to leave him get after that rider. Let's get to the horses.
0: Right. Only we've been 50 yards closer to him back there, Jace.
1: He went over the ridge up ahead. Can pick up his trail up there. I could swear I hit him when I fired.
0: I hope you did. Narcotic traffic's the filthiest thing on earth. Oh, here's the ridge, Jace. Oh, boy.
1: Oh, Charcoal. Boy. Yeah. Look where we have to track. Mesquite and greasewood. Ground as hard as rock.
0: Won't be much of a trail here, Jace. It'll take us hours to cut back and forth looking for soft spots.
1: Yeah, no time for that. Get off.
0: Yeah.
1: It's going to be too bad if I didn't hit him. A blood trail's our only chance.
0: Yeah. They'll find another contact for narcotics across the border.
1: Sure they will. Unless we get to the man we're after. He's the only one who can lead us to the ring on this side of the border. And we've got to get to him before he gets rid of that package.

0: You are listening to Tales of the Texas Rangers, starring Joel McRae as Ranger Jace Pearson. Today marks our first Sunday broadcast, and we sincerely hope that all our old friends who listen to us on Saturday night will be with us at this new Sunday time. Also, we extend a cordial welcome to our new listeners and hope that you'll be with us every Sunday at this time. Now we continue with tonight's case, Living Death, an authentic story from the files of the Texas Rangers.
1: We combed the ground for a blood trail, and we found it. Not much, but enough to follow. It led through the mesquite and greasewood, but the rider knew the country. He'd been weaving through the roughest spots.
2: He's a smart one, Jace.
1: Yeah, slowing us down all the way.
2: Got a good hour on us by now.
1: And an hour is too long. He's probably just using that horse to get to a car someplace.
2: We can't waste any more time trail cutting them.
1: No. He must have headed for cover someplace to take care of that wound. General direction seems to be northeast. We'll have to gamble on it.
2: Okay.
1: That's right.
3: Get up, Charlie.
1: Yeah. After 2 miles, we reached a road and picked up the trail again. We had horse tracks to follow now, and they led to a dilapidated barn near a rundown ranch house. He was here, all right, Clyde. Blood in the hay and this torn cloth ripped a piece off his shirt to make a bandage. He knew this spot and headed right for it. He must have been here before.
2: Yeah. But we're still way behind him. Main road's only a mile or so from here. He's gotten to his car by now.
1: The ranch house is dark. Well, let's wake him up. He might have seen something or heard something. Leave the horses here.
2: Okay. This place sure has gone to seed, Jason.
1: Yeah, a big house falling apart.
2: Fences sagging, no stock. Must have been a nice ranch once, though.
1: It isn't anymore. Man gets his living from the earth, you'd think he'd take better care of it.
2: Here's the house.
1: Open up. Hey, wake up in there.
4: Who is it?
1: Texas Rangers, ma'am. We'd like to talk to you.
4: Just a minute.
1: There was an electric power line to the house, but when she opened the door, she was carrying a candle. The inside of the house was almost barren.
5: What do you want?
2: We're looking for a rider. He came through here tonight.
1: He stopped in your barn. You see or hear anything?
5: No, I didn't.
1: You rent out a horse to anybody?
5: A horse? Ranger, if I had a horse, I'd have sold him for food for my kids.
1: Sorry we have to bother you, ma'am.
5: It's all right. What difference does it make?
1: You know anybody around who... Ma'am. Would you mind holding your candle over the mantle of this fireplace?
5: Why?
2: Jace. That picture.
1: The picture was a photograph of a man. The face was younger, full and healthier than when we'd seen it last. But there was no doubt about who it had been.
2: Jace, that's a picture of the man we saw with the cap, the body in the morgue.
5: Oh, no.
1: Take it easy, ma'am. Take it easy.
2: Mama, I'm sorry.
5: When? When did you see him? Oh, he can't be, Dad. He can't be.
1: I'm afraid he is, ma'am. And he'll help us a lot if you'll tell us who he was.
5: Jack Prentice. My husband. Oh, my poor kid.
1: Oh, why didn't you report him missing?
5: Because he left me 2 years ago. He'd sold and lost everything we owned. He was sick, half crazy, acting like a madman. I don't know why I didn't do anything. He'd never been like that before.
1: You got any idea at all what started it?
5: A friend of his. Jack was all right. He was a good husband and father till he took up with Virgil Green. Then he spent more time with him than he did with us. He must have been gambling or something. We had a good place here. Then it was all gone.
1: This isn't going to be easy to take, ma'am. Your husband wasn't a gambler. He was a drug addict.
5: Oh, why didn't he tell me? I begged him to go to a doctor, but he wouldn't.
1: When did you see him last?
5: I told you 2 years ago. When Virgil Green left him, Jack left right after him.
2: You've seen this Virgil Green since then?
5: No.
1: You know where Green went after he left here?
5: No, but it must have been Chino. I got a couple of letters from Jack came from there. And then he stopped writing. Not even a word to his kid.
1: Ma'am, I hate to leave you like this, but we'll see if we can get you some help later on.
5: Nothing can help anymore. Not for me. But I'd beg for my kid.
1: You won't have to. You'll hear from us. Come on, Clyde.
2: We gotta get the boy who gunned her husband, Jace.
1: We gotta get more than one. We gotta get them all. The whole ring. There'll be 100 more like her husband, dying slower and worse than he did.
2: You think this Virgil Green is the link?
1: It must be. Fits the cards we've been playing. Jack Prentice couldn't raise money to buy from Green, threatened to expose him, and Green killed him.
2: Then he killed the man near the border, too.
1: Gotta try to pick up Green at Chino. He knew this place. It's a fair bet he's the man we've been chasing. Get up, Charco.
2: Up, boy. Taking him is gonna be a pleasure.
1: We can't take him. Not until we find out if he still has that package. We better knock on these ponies until we get to our car.
3: Get up, Charco. Oh, yeah. Oh, boy.
1: Got to the car. But before we headed for Chino, I put in a phone call to Captain Stinson.
6: All right, Jace. I'll have a ranger plane pick up that bank wrapper and send it to the lab.
1: It may be a bank in Chino.
6: Well, that fits with a few other things. My checkup shows a heavy drug traffic in and around the Chino area. And the town where Prentice was killed is only 60 miles from Chino.
1: Good. That narrows it down. See if you can dig up a Chino address on Virgil Green while we're driving up there. He's only 2 hours ahead of us. We can burn up road. We may reach there almost as soon as he does.
6: 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I'll head for Chino myself.
1: Thanks, Captain. We'll see you there. We were less than an hour out of Chino when our short wave came through with Green's address.
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2: It's all we need, Jace.
1: Yeah. We can get Green in sight before he unloads that package. It was dark when we reached the Greendale Ranch outside of Chino. We'd made up time on Green's head start because we saw a car and horse trailer pull into the ranch just ahead of us. A man got out of the car and limped up to the house, and he was carrying a package.
2: Walks like a man's been shot in the leg, Jace.
1: Yeah. Don't turn in after him. Go on past the ranch.
2: Okay. Where do you want to stop?
1: Wherever we can watch the house and keep the car shielded.
2: Well, there was some heavy brush on the other side of the road just across from Green's place.
1: All right. Turn around and go back. We'll keep an eye on him from there. We kept a watch on Green's house all night, but nobody showed to pick up the package. The next morning, Green came out and got into his car. We followed him into Chino.
2: He's pulling into a parking space up near the next corner, Jace.
1: Yeah, slow down.
2: He's getting out. He's got the package, all right, sticking out of his pocket.
1: Park here, quick. He's going into that building on the corner. Come on, before we lose him. Hey, the street sign, Main and Crockett.
2: And he went in there, Jace. Chino State Bank. That's where the money wrapper came from.
1: Don't go in. Just walk around the corner. We can look through the bank windows.
2: There he is, Jace. Last counter, the rear of the bank.
1: Safe deposit boxes. Going through the rail into the vault.
2: Must have a box he's going to plant the stuff in. We going to grab him?
1: No. Wait till he comes out.
2: But he won't have it on him then.
1: We got enough on him. We can pick him up anytime. You gotta stay with that package until we know who gets it next.
2: Hey, he wasn't in there long. He's coming out.
1: The package isn't in his pocket now. All right, get out of sight.
2: Yeah. He was in there just long enough to open up the box and drop it.
1: Yeah, you've seen the package now. Drift around to the front of the bank. See that nobody leaves that vault with it unless you follow them.
2: Okay, well, where are you going?
1: To meet the captain and get a court order to open that vault. We got the order. Then we waited until the bank closed and the employees were out. We got the president of the bank at his home and took him back to open the vault.
8: Narcotics, most distressing, gentlemen. Oh, come in, please.
9: All right. Which box is Green's?
8: 421, right here.
1: Want to open it for us?
8: Why, of course.
2: What? Say.
1: It's empty.
8: Now, couldn't you have made a mistake, Ranger?
1: No. Clyde, are you sure that package wasn't taken out?
2: Positive, Jace. I watched every single person went in or out till the bank closed.
1: Our order covers the rest of these boxes, doesn't it, Captain?
9: Yes.
1: All right. Let's open them all. We found what we were after, but not the way we expected to find it. The stuff was there, all right, but it had been split up into smaller quantities. The owners of these boxes must be names you have on your list of dope peddlers, then, Captain.
9: I'll check that on the bank records.
2: Yeah, but how'd this stuff get split up? Green wasn't in here long enough to do it.
8: No, he couldn't have done it. His key would only give him access to his own box.
1: It'd have to be done by somebody with a set of duplicate keys. Somebody working here.
8: Well, that's impossible. Only the head cashier and I have duplicate keys.
1: Were you in the vault after the bank closed?
8: No, sir. I haven't been in here all day.
2: That's truth, Jace. I could see him through the window.
1: And then the head cashier's our boy. He's the distributor.
9: And a pretty clever distribution scheme, too. No direct contact, and he has access to the vault after the guard has left.
1: If he's handled those packets, there'll be fingerprints on them. What's his name and where does he live?
8: His name is August Weber. He's got a big ranch over near Estrella on Highway 39. And I know how he got it now. He said he was making money on investments.
1: Investments? He meant a black market in human souls. Come on, Clyde. Let's get him and Virgil Green. We found the house, an elaborate building on a fine ranch. There was another car in the driveway when we pulled up.
2: Hey, Jace, that car in front of the place.
1: Yeah, we're in luck. It's the car Virgil Green was driving.
2: Light around the side of the house by that French door. Maybe they didn't hear us drive in.
1: Good. Let's slip up on that side of the porch and find out.
2: Might be able to take him easy.
1: Don't count on it. Cold-blooded killer like Green. He'd keep on killing as long as he has a gun. We slipped up to the French door. It was locked and we couldn't see through it. But their voices drifted out through an open window.
10: I'm telling you, Weber, my leg's infected. I gotta see a doctor.
8: Have him report a bullet wound.
10: You want me to die? I could put a bullet in you, too.
8: Well, let me know when you want to try. I've done a little killing myself, Green. Only I've been smarter about it.
10: Nobody's caught me yet.
1: All right, Clyde. Let's kick a hole in this door.
9: All right.

0: side. You hurt bad.
1: My side.
0: You're hit too, Jace. Blood on your head. Just a nick. Come on. I'll get you to a hospital.
2: How about them?
0: Leave them for the coroner. They're both dead.

0: The gun found beside the body of Virgil Green proved to be the murder weapon the Rangers had been seeking. Narcotics peddlers, having safe deposit boxes at the Chino State Bank, were rounded up, and they admitted they had been supplied by August Weber. They were tried and sentenced. The traffic in living death was halted.
1: And here again is the star of our show, Joel McRae.
2: A friend of mine returned recently from a visit to Texas. While he was there, he'd seen a Texas Ranger, and he asked his host, a rancher, what the requirements were for a man who wanted to be a ranger. The host looked thoughtful for a moment and said, "Well, I'd say if a man could ride like a Mexican, trail like an Indian, shoot like a Tennessean, and fight like the devil, he might have a chance to get in." Well, I hope you'll be with us again next week. Same time, same station. Good night.

Joel McRae is currently seen starring in the MGM production Stars in My Crown. Tonight's cast included Tony Barrett, Barney Phillips, Larry Dobkin, Byron Kane, Ken Harvey, and Lillian Byam. This story was transcribed and adapted by Joel Murcott, and the program was produced and directed by Stacy Keach. This is Hal Gibney speaking.

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1: And we're back with Old Time Radio Essentials. This is Dave with Paul and Pete. That was an episode of Tales of the Texas Rangers called Living Death, originally broadcast October 8th, 1950 on NBC Radio. Now, Pete, this was your selection for this installment. What made you choose it?
2: I subscribe to a lot of old-time radio podcast channels, and one of them, over the course of a couple of months, was playing several episodes of Tales of the Texas Rangers. This is over the course of the last year or so. I had never heard of it, never listened to it, so I thought I'd give it a try. I live in Texas, so why the heck not? And I listened to the first episode and thought it was terrific. I mean, it's got Joel McRae, and who doesn't like Joel McRae? He's an excellent actor. He was in a lot of Westerns himself in movies, and he may have done some TV. I don't know for sure. But in this series, he is the perfect Texas Ranger. He's smart. He is brave. He's fearless, and he is fair, and he is always on the side of right. In terms of how this works. Now, I like the show a lot because it's sort of a Western dragnet. All of the stories, as you heard at the beginning, are taken from actual case files from the Texas Rangers, and they change the names and to protect the innocent and so on.
1: Wait, no. That's not what they said.
2: I know. It's not the same. What did they say, Dave?
1: Obvious reasons. I want to know what those obvious reasons are why they changed the names, dates, and places. What is obvious about that?
2: Well, to protect the innocent.
1: But this is the audience of 1950. It's like, I don't know.
2: But Dragnet was going on at the same time. I mean, they were competing with Dragnet, and they couldn't say the same thing that Dragnet said. So I'm sure that's why they said for obvious reasons. That might have been a tip of the lid over to Dragnet. That could be.
1: Dragnet started the summer before or the year before Texas Rangers came out.
2: Right, 1949.
1: It's a derivative genre. I'm sorry, I interrupted.
2: No. This is all part of the discussion. That's good. So that's why I chose it. I enjoyed it. I listened to quite a few episodes. I thought it would be a good thing to bring to the show so that others could learn about it, or if they also listen and they can, you know, agree with me when I say it's a pretty good show.
1: Yeah, absolutely. I agree. Solid performances all the way across the board. Really. Although I gotta say, you know, you're right. Joel McRae, great performance. But man, you listen to enough old-time radio, especially crime old-time radio, all the leading men kind of start sounding the same, don't they? I mean, there's subtle nuances, but on the whole, there's kind of that whole square-jawed, I've got this thing squared away, I'm going to do the right thing and take care of it.
2: Oh, I'm sure in the delivery it's similar, but I mean, you can't compare Joel McRae to, say, William Conrad, or compare him to Gerald Moore of Adventures of Philip Marlowe. I mean, so if you're talking just about the square jaw delivery, yes. And
1: And that's kind of the archetype that
2: the infallible hero sort of thing.
1: Right.
2: Then, yes, they are.
3: It wouldn't do much good to have you, here comes the sheriff. Everybody, what's going on?
1: That's a very different tone. You're right.
3: Yeah,
2: true.
3: But
1: solid performances across the board. Excellent story.
2: I agree.
1: Very dragnetty, but still, you know, I really appreciated the nuances of bringing it down to the text with the horses, trying to trail somebody through mesquite. It's like, really? That's an intriguing little nuance. And some interesting terminology, like we better knock on these ponies until we get to our car. It's like knocking on ponies.
2: What
1: is
2: did
1: how
2: that
1: you
2: mean?
1: Get them. Exactly. And I assume somebody, the writers, authenticized that or validated that, or maybe not, I don't know, but it was definitely a bit of local color.
2: Not only was that genuine frontier gibberish.
1: Exactly. I want to see documentation on that.
2: But I'm glad to see these little ones here to to witness this.
1: the The horses' sound effects were good. I thought they did a good job with spatial placement when somebody's in another room or far away. You had that sense of distance and that you were overhearing. But other than that, the sound effects were crap, man.
3: Those were the worst guns I ever heard in my
1: worst
3: life.
1: Worst guns. Worst fight choreography, too. The fight choreography was just chaos. You don't know what the hell's going on. Something's happening, clearly, and the screams and anguish of the wounded and dying were excruciating. But you had to wait until the dialogue afterwards to figure out what the heck happened.
2: Yeah, who died, who got shot. Yeah.
1: And I'm not going to fault them for that. Stage choreography in audio is rough. And, you know, they didn't dwell on it. The fights weren't long. It's like, bang, bang, shoot, shoot. Okay, now what happened? And they moved on. So I wasn't impressed from a technical standpoint, but from a story and performance standpoint, loved it very much. I will say I was a bit taken aback by the fear-driven anti-drug propaganda that was like thick as peanut butter through all of this. What drugs were they carrying across the river? Don't know. It's just narcotics.
2: Narcotics.
1: It's narcotics. Narcotics traffic, and I quote, is the filthiest thing on earth. Really, guys? That's the filthiest? Holy crap. And then making money in the black market of human souls. It's like, damn. And the last one, the final thing that was a nail in the coffin for me was I had forgotten what the name of the play was. And at the end, it's like, the traffic of living death was ended. It's like, oh my God, living death is drugs? Wow, dudes. Seriously. That just kind of knocked me off. There were a couple of unusual details that kind of threw me out. Like at one point, I think the captain says, say, boys, are both your cars parked in back with mine? And they're going, yeah. Okay, good. Go ahead, Jace, and tell us your theory. It's like, Did we really need that line?
3: What the hell was the point of that?
1: and the French door at the end mentioned not once but twice, through which they see Green and his accomplice. It's like strange details that came out there. But yeah, there were a couple of little bits, and we mentioned it earlier, the racial profiling and the blatant racism. I mean, again, it's 1950s, but We got to call that out. We got to acknowledge
2: that.
1: We
2: do. And this is 2021. We can't say that just let it ride. We'll point out that it made me feel uncomfortable when I heard him say wetback a couple times. It made me feel uncomfortable at the end when he described what it takes to be a Texas Ranger. Yeah. If you can track like an Indian and ride like a Mexican and all this. What? Please. Yeah. So, but he was just being just folks, you know, he thought it was just a fun description. So
1: for the
2: wrong
1: graphic, it was.
2: Yeah. It doesn't carry over into the 21st century very well.
1: No, hell no.
2: So we call it out. It's there. We don't like it, but
1: we learned from it.
2: Didn't hurt the rest of the story. Now, I did like the wife. Her performance was very, very, very touching, very heartfelt. And then when he says, we're going to help you out, ma'am. You've suffered enough, and we're going to get you whatever he was discussing, like a charity of some kind to help her.
1: Help her kids.
2: Help her kids.
1: It's too late for me. My life is ruined by a drug addict, but my children. Yeah.
2: But I'd beg for my kids.
1: That's right. Yep.
2: So, Paul, you've been kind of quiet. Sorry, we've been dominating this here conversation. What's your opinion?
3: I just like to sit back and listen to you two. It's like, okay, I'm having fun with this. Okay. It was, like I said, a very good show. I liked it. And it was one of those things that, you know, I probably don't listen to nearly as much OTR as you, Pete. And if I do, it's kind of like you're listening to a Western. You're listening to a sci-fi. You're listening to a murder mystery. And so this thing being essentially a Western version of Dragnet and set, you know, a little bit more modern times, it's like you're listening to it at first, and the first time they go forensic evidence or something like that, you're like,
1: lab.
3: First time they mention about, well, we better put them in the trailer and get in the car. What? it like wakes you up. It's like, oh, that's right. It's not set in the 1830s, you know? Yeah.
1: It was. That was. It took a little adjusting to get that, yeah, that cross section of Western and modern crime.
2: Yeah.
1: Quote unquote modern.
2: And what's interesting, if you listen to enough of these, everything that they say what year it's set in right at the very beginning. And one of the early ones I listened to was set in the 20s. And, wow, and then this one was set in the 40s. And it's like, Jace Pearson was in both of them. And it's like, how old is this guy? You know? And so it's a,
3: which point I remember when this was nothing but sagebrush.
1: At which point we cross over into supernatural horror.
2: Jace.
1: And Jace is actually a vampire.
2: It still is sagebrush, Jace.
3: Oh, sorry, I don't have my glasses on.
1: Yep. Yep.
3: I don't think they worried too much about continuity back then.
2: No.
1: No.
2: No.
1: But it was, yeah, and
3: it's
1: really
3: not like nowadays on any of the TV shows or the movies or all that kind of stuff, the Star Wars, Star Trek and everything, and it's all the continuity. Is that canon? Canon? I'm sorry. The only two places I know canon from were either when they were, like, I think that was the term that they used when they were originally putting together the Bible, and then also Robert Conrad. I mean, that's the only two places
2: William
3: I
2: Conrad
3: know canon, you know?
2: William Conrad.
3: Yeah, it's like Star Wars. Did it follow canon? What the hell are you talking about? So I don't think they worried about that too much back then. Well, you know, we set this one 20 years earlier, and we got Joel doing that one, too. Should he sound older? Ah, screw it.
1: It wasn't. You can't have canon until you have internet. You know, the internet is the only thing that allows you to have documentation to the depth and nuance that only a true fan will have, that you can invoke things like canon.
2: I think you misspelled freak when you said fan.
1: Hey now. Do not diss the fandom.
3: Sorry, but it was Stardate 42736 that if you look closely, Captain Kirk actually did have his head on the right-hand side of his face and not the left-hand side of his face.
1: Okay, and what you just said sounds a lot like, yeah, but that was when Joel McRae was doing his phase with Dragnet during the 1940s airstrike of the labor union. So no, do not invoke random nuanced details as a slam there, big guy.
3: OTR anorex.
1: We all have our fandoms and we all get deeply nerdy about them. So
2: I know. I feel the same way about the Marx Brothers. So
1: exactly.
2: If somebody misquotes a Groucho line, I'm right in there to say, oh no, that ain't what he really said.
1: Actually,
3: and remember, we're fighting for this woman's honor, which is probably more than she's ever done.
1: But seriously, folks. All right, we're getting off topic here.
2: That's what we're here for, to get off topic.
1: Yeah. Well, I think that any of the final observations about this particular Tales of the Texas Rangers before we go into voting?
2: Only that if you listen enough, you're going to hear. I mean, this episode for me stands out in that they used the racist slurs. But there's one episode I heard that had this community, and they had the blacks segregated from the whites. And when Jace Pearson went into this segregated community, he treated everybody with utmost respect. And there was no sign of racism or discrimination in this script. So something had happened. So a person had been killed, and he went in there and solved the crime without any sort of discrimination or bias or racism. So this, I think the one we heard today was kind of a standalone in terms of the racist comments.
1: Okay. Good.
2: So listen more. I mean, don't be put off by this. If you think that this shouldn't be a series that you'd want to listen to, because this just stands out as a rare instance of that sort of talk, in my opinion.
1: And trying to navigate the waters of old time radio without running into the prejudices of that era, of that age, is a challenge.
2: You might as well not listen if you don't think, you know, if you don't want to find it.
1: It's yeah. All right, let's vote. Now, what are we voting on, listener? As a reminder, we are voting on, one, whether this particular episode is a true representative installment of the overall series, and
2: B.
1: B, yes, B, whether or not it is a standalone show that belongs in every radio aficionado's collection. And Pete, this was your selection, baby, so you go first. What's your vote?
2: Well, I'll have to say, since I already mentioned that this the racist talk is not common in this series, I'd have to say this is not a representative episode. The performances, like you said, they stand out. They're strong. They're very good characters. No women except for the one. I mean, it's a very male dominated series.
1: Yeah.
2: The women are usually placed in subservient roles, like the poor wife who suffered. But this show, this series belongs in your collection because it's got the strong performances from Joel McRae and from the other actors. The captain, I think, is the same guy every time. So he's, you know, he becomes a regular voice that you hear. And then the other peripheral characters come and go. But if you like Joel McRae, if you like Westerns, if you like procedurals, police procedurals set in the West, then I would say this does belong in your collection. Although this particular episode is not, in my opinion, a true representative installment of the overall series.
1: Okay, cool. For myself, is this episode representative? I haven't listened to the others as you have, Pete, but I definitely get the sense, you know, if from the broad strokes of Western procedural, all of the various dramatic elements in there, I'm guessing, you know, again, systemic racism baked in from the era set aside, I'm guessing it's probably a fairly representative element of that. It definitely brought in the procedural aspects, that intersection of Western and crime fighting and law enforcement. I thought it did a really good job of all of that, and the performances are strong. Should it be in your collection? I'm going to say this one episode, no, probably not. But this series, I think, belongs in your collection just for the fact that it demonstrates how a phenomenon like Dragnet ripples out in the genre and can be picked up creatively by another storytelling narrative and continued and made unique and intriguing and engaging. So I'd say, you know, put the series in your collection, definitely. Paul, what do you think?
3: I liked it. One of the things I've you like that, Pete? One of the things I've always kind of had a little bit of a problem with when it comes to the old time Westerns is you get frustrated when they catch the guy, you know, supposedly red handed and let's just string him up now and all that kind of stuff. And it's like, when you know, it's like, well, he didn't shoot him with that gun. His gun is stone cold, and this guy just got shot, you know, and to take that Western and then to add a little bit more logic and a little more science to it with the procedural stuff, yeah. You know, they would take him into custody. They would check the gun. They would check the wound, stuff like that, to where you have, because I start getting frustrated listening to some of these old ones when they got the wrong guy. You say, son of a bitch, would you leave alone? It's the other guy over there, you know? And so that's one of the things that takes me off with some of the older ones. This one, with the procedural, they get it right more than they did before. And also, they're making, how should I say, accusing less people. You know,
2: they don't have the lynch mob coming up to the sheriff's office.
1: Exactly. Thank you know, for that so intriguing like insight that. Into your psychology, Paul. That was fascinating.
4: We're going to take him right now, Sheriff, so you just better open that door.
3: Help.
4: Which one of you is going to be the first one I shoot? Oh, well, now, yeah.
3: Him. Shoot at it. Him.
2: All right.
1: So what are you saying, Paul?
3: I'm saying I like this one. Okay. And again, whether it's representative or not, I don't know. I haven't heard enough of these to tell you one way or the other. Okay. So I won't say it on that regard, but I will say that I liked it. So I'll give it a thumbs up.
2: Okay.
1: It's not thumbs up. It's one and B, Paul. One and B. So
3: then I'll give it an A. find it.
2: I'll give it a awesome. 3.
1: There it is.
3: Next, we'll do binary. I'll give it a 0-1-1.
1: Oh, dude, you're going tech on us.
2: Can I get an 8.7, please? All right. Well, good. Anybody else have anything to add before we move on?
1: No, sir. Other
3: caveats? Okay.
1: I think we covered it.
2: Any other caveats? I love fresh caveat. Great.
1: Canapes. That's different.
2: Canapes. Here.
1: Canapes.
2: Can you open this? Canapes.
1: Oh.
2: That's an old Three Stooges gag. What have we talked about today? Three Stooges, Marx Brothers, Star Trek, Star Wars.
1: Yep.
2: Comic books. Somebody got to throw in comic books.
1: Yeah. Oh, jeez.
3: We're very focused.
2: Yes, we are.
3: We know how to stay on point.
1: Yeah.
2: We stay on many points. That's our charm. Yes.
1: That's what they're going to say about us in the aftermath of all this. They stayed on point. Yeah.
3: They almost talked about OTR for 5 minutes.
1: Yeah.
2: Well, folks, this brings us to the end of episode 25, our season 2 finale, with Paul RBC, Dave Robison, and me, Pete Lutz. We're very happy you have been with us for the past 13 episodes. And what a journey it's been, eh, Paul?
3: Yeah, I'll say. I was just getting used to not calling the old Dave Jane when he up and quits. And now I'm always calling the new guy Dave, too.
2: Paulie, that's because the new guy's name is Dave.
3: Yeah. Ah. Well, I hope he doesn't mind, but I'd rather just call him Dave from now on.
2: Dave, is that okay with you?
1: Dude, Dave, Jane, you know, just don't call me late for dinner. Anything to keep peace in the family, bro.
2: Excellent, Dave. Dave, may I call you Dave? Dave.
1: Yes, you may.
2: Dave, you're a gentleman and a scholar.
3: And nobody rocks an Aloha shirt like you, man.
1: Oh, this is true. This is true. In fact, I was walking down the street in one of my favorite Aloha shirts just the other day, and somebody walked up to me and said, I don't know why, but your shirt makes me happy. Uh-huh. And I felt like a freaking superhero. I just rode off into the sunset. My work is done here.
2: That's awesome.
3: Those shirts are for.
1: All right. Well, what's coming up next season, Pete?
2: Well, we don't have the entire season mapped out yet, Dave, because even though you made us a beautiful Excel spreadsheet, I seem to be the only one who's bothered to make any entries on it.
1: Oh, passive aggressive much, dude? Jeez. Yikes.
3: You never told me there was going to be homework. my dog ate this.
2: My dog ate it. So
1: that's it. That's it.
2: By looking at this spreadsheet, I can see that when we come back from our hiatus, our season 3 opener will be a hilarious double feature of The Fred Allen Show with guest star Orson Welles in both of them.
1: Awesome.
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1: Is that the sound of a slash?
2: Yes.
1: Is that what that sounds like? Okay, awesome.
3: Well, there's a forward slash.
1: Oh.
2: And then there's a question
1: so
2: mark.
1: So much from you guys. So much from you guys.
3: Obviously, he never watched
2: Victor Borga.
3: Yes, Victor Borga.
1: Oh, man. Dude was a master. Please follow us on the Twitters at Essentials Old. If you want to suggest a future episode, and we do encourage that you offer us your suggestions. What?
2: Please do.
1: Oh, please, yes, please. Write us at Pencils Poised, everyone. f6.3@gmail.com. That's the letter F, the number 6, the word point, POINT, and the number 3 at gmail.com. That never gets freaking old. Put the word essentials in the subject line if you would be so kind.
2: I think you just gave the best recitation of my email address ever. You don't have to do that anymore. We're just going to drop that in every time. That's Dave's recitation of the email address.
3: Right, I like that.
1: I give you full licensing on that. I just give it to you. That's sweet. My gift to you.
2: Absolutely great. Remember, friends, we're always happy to hear from our listeners. And where have you been? Where have you been? We haven't heard from anybody in such a long time. We're lonely. We're over here in the podverse, lonely, getting old. My beard is long and gray. We need
1: old,
2: you.
1: Old sis.
2: Break out the harmonica. Let's hear some sad tunes going along with this. So please, you know, come on. We're a pretty good show. Write to us. Tell us what you think. Gosh darn it. Jeez.
3: Tito hand me a tissue. Out the listeners like desperation.
1: That's right. That's
2: I'm not desperate. Shut up.
1: Paul, hand him a tissue, would you?
2: Thank you, Tito.
3: Oh.
2: Oh, not that. Oh, not that nasty thing. And if you didn't catch our email when Dave spelled it out, rewind and listen again. Or you want to listen again because it was beautiful.
3: And again, because that was the best one ever.
2: It was beautiful. Okay, it's time to wrap things up. Join us next time for another fun installment and our season 3 opener of Old Time Radio Essentials.
1: Bye-bye for now. Take care, guys.
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0: I'm trying to think, but nothing happens.
1: The strain was terrific. And impossible though it seemed, he got an idea.
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4: You are talking about the nonsensical ravings of a lunatic mind.

Well, greetings. How you doing? Welcome to the fray. Time for another installment of Music Gumbo, and welcome to it. My name is Andy Goldfinger. I will be your music consigliere today, broadcasting live from the Flying Eye Studios, high atop the 15th floor of the Farva Building in beautiful downtown Veneta. And boy, it looks like today we got a load of birthdays to celebrate today, some real good ones. We'll get to those. Plus, we got plenty of new music. If you're new to the program, well, we like new music, old music, everything in between. There are no musical boundaries or lines here. 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

No, that would be X, Johnny Hit and Run Pauline from their smash album Los Angeles here on Music Gumbo. The Jayhawks with Nevada, California. Jack White with Lazaretto, title track off that album. And Three Dog Night, Black and White, number one in 1972 it was. Well, if you're just wandering in, it is Music Gumbo permeating the listening device of your choice. And now, back to 1959, the first package tour organized by Dick Clark and veteran rock and roll promoter Irvin Feld kicked off a 52-day run, and the host of characters, well, it included Paul Anka, Lloyd Price, The Coasters, Duane Eddy, The Drifters, Annette Funicello, Annette Funicello, everybody loves Annette, and this lady, Laverne Baker.

0: That must have been quite the show. I think everybody, you know, they come out and do two or three songs and then on to the next one. That's the Coasters, Love Potion number 9. Lloyd Price with Stagger Lee. Heard the Drifters doing Under the Boardwalk. Dwayne Eddy with Pepe. And Laverne Baker started things off with C.C. Rider, 1959, the year. The first tour organized by Mr. Dick Clark of American Bandstand. It is Music Gumbo permeating your listening device. My name is Andy Goldfinger, your human curator of music. No algorithms here. All right, let's go. What do we got now? Something good coming up. Let's see. It's got to be something good. Ah, yes. 1966 is the year. Member of Parliament Tom Drilberg. Asked Britain's House of Commons to officially deplore the action of a magistrate who'd earlier called the Rolling Stones complete morons who wear filthy clothes.
1: I fart in your general direction.
2: Right, I'll do you for that. What?

0: Well, that's from that Bad Monkey soundtrack, Larkin Poe, taking on Running Down a Dream. Heard Yonder Mountain String Band before that with the Bolton Stretch from their Elevation album. Yes, from the Fragile, doing Roundabout, and the East, I'll just say it, the Rolling S-Tones. There you go, Margus. From the Aftermath album, Mother's Little Helper, here on Music Gumbo. My name is Andy Goldfinger, your human curator of music at the wheel. Well, that's it. You can stick a fork in me for this installment of Music Gumbo. I am done. My name is Andy Goldfinger. It has been my distinct pleasure to serve you here on Music Gumbo today. Feel free to get in contact with me. If you would like to contribute to this melange, please do not leave it all up to me. 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Until we gather again next time, get out there and be a good human.
1: Oh, man. We're going to take y'all down to Louisiana here. Only because we're going next weekend and we want y'all to come with us. Oh, this will be fun. This is called Cajun Girl.

0: goddamn cougar in the car.
1: Oh, there's a cougar in the car. I put it in there.
2: 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I wonder where a guy, an everyday Joe like myself, could find a little action.
3: 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Your number still 911?
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0: Coming soon from the Turnbuckle Television Cartel, an all-new channel for your least favorite movies. We're not talking about movies that are so bad they're good. We're talking about movies that are so horrendously bad they shouldn't be watched by anybody. But we're showing them anyway. It's the Bad Movie Network, showing schlock and crap 24 hours a day. And what films can you expect to enjoy? sorry, our mistake. What films can you expect to cringe-joy on the Bad Movie Network? Check out this lineup. On This Dock I Die, directed by Alan Smithy Jr. It's the story of a young man who works on the waterfront as a stevedore, but always wanted to be a boxer. A contender. Yeah, it sounds like On the Waterfront, but it's so much worse. 1773, a musical about the Boston Tea Party, but as seen from the British side. With such non-hit songs as More Tea for You and Me, Tax the Doodle Out of Those Yankees, and Whoops, We Sure Didn't See That Coming, 1773 is sure to be at the bottom of your viewing list. And Citizen Kong. Did you ever wonder what a remake of Citizen Kane would be like with an all-ape cast? No? Well, neither did we. But here it is anyway. Directed by a man who was so ashamed of his work, he couldn't even put his name on the film, we'll be showing Citizen Kong at least 16 times during our first month on the air. So remember, friends, the Bad Movie Network, coming soon to your cable and satellite lineup. In the meantime, we'll be deciding whether or not to call ourselves the BM Network for short.
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8: 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Let's get on with it right now, shall we? Enjoy.

Are you awake yet? That is Magi, spelled M-A-G-I in all caps. Not to be confused with another band of the same name, but based in another city. This band is based in Orlando, Florida, and they sound a bit like Led Zeppelin. I kind of like them. And that's their song called Highway Blues. That's Magi. Prior to that, we had Temper City. They are based in L.A., and their song called Self-Aware. We also had another great one from 21 Pilots, Drag Path, and we started the show in the set off with, coincidentally, another L.A.-based band, Dogstar, and it is called All In Now. If you want to get a hold of us, send us an email at davewphillips@att.net. You can find us on Facebook under Dave W. Phillips, and you can send an email to the radio station. Just make sure you put Dave W. Phillips in the subject line at the top. They'll forward it on to us. We'll give you a shout-out for doing so. You know, it's just kind of fun to reach out and say, hey, do you know this band? I love them a lot. I would love to hear them on this show, and we'll try our best. I mean, we do a lot of research, but... No, we don't always catch them all. We're going to move into the next set. We have Elephant Kind coming up, and they are an Indonesian alt band. So we're going to play that for you. Let's start it off with Social Distortion, the new one from them, Born to Kill, right here on Studio B.

That's Depeche Mode, another great song from them called The Universal Soldier. And now McKenna has written down Elephant Kind, Indonesian alt pop band. And she has highlighted alt. So this is called More Time from Elephant Kind, right here.

Studio B, your indie alternative music programs for Butt SoCal style. I'm Dave W. Phillips, your host. That was Metric, a victim of luck, and that is the radio edit. That's what it says. We did a little post-production edit on that just because I didn't think it was, I guess, clean enough. sorry. We got young ears that we do have to protect around here. Also, we had Elephant Kind, a new band to us out of Indonesia. They are alt pop. Like them a lot. That is called More Time. And then we had Depeche Mode, Universal Soldier. Like that one. And we started this set off with Social Distortion, Born to Kill. Want to say hi to some of our listeners. Chloe's reached out again to us. She lives in Nampa, Idaho. We still don't know where Chloe is listening to us on, but also Rosa, Cheryl, Lauren, and Parnell. They have all reached out to us. They must like interconnect or something like that. They listen to us on WXDR 99.1 FM in New Orleans, Louisiana. I'll get that right. And then also Stan, he is our late night listener. He listens to us on WMNF 88.5 FM on their HD4 channel. And also we want to say hi to Mary. She has reached out and given us some valuable information. She listens to us on KIDE 91.3 FM in Hoopa Valley, California. And she says that you can now hear us there on Fridays and Saturday nights at 10 p.m. So that is really amazing. Thank you, Mary. She is our late night listener. We're going to move into this next set. We have a new band to us. They are called Hyper Real, and they're out of the UK. And I'm going to say they're kind of psychedelic Sgt. Pepper meets Alice in Wonderland. And they are very unique. They celebrate individuality. And this is a really cool song. It's called You're My Automatic Lover from Hyper Real, right here on Studio B.

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1: Well, here's my final serenade. Here's a gun and here's a blade. Here's a picture that I saved for too long. Here's my credit card and keys, and the reason I won't find peace. Here's a song I should not complete,

This is Studio B. That is Violet Grohl. She is the daughter of David Grohl, the lead singer for the Foo Fighters. And that is her song called Thumb. She's now starting out on her own, like that one. We also had Dexter and the Moonrocks, Freaking Out. Mumford and Sons, Chris Stapleton. The song's called Here. And we started this set off with that new band from London. We are going to see them in L.A., I know it. And that is their song called You're My Automatic Lover. And now we have Bad Religion, Infected, right here on Studio B.

That's Crush from Red Rum Club. Prior to that, we had Grade 2 Better Day. We started this set off with Bad Religion Infected. Now we have Hannah Lilly. She spent some time in Austin, Texas for the South by Southwest concert venue that was going on down there. She's from Wales, and this is her song called Your Girlfriend's a Lawyer, right here on Studio B.

Mr. DOB, this is Dave W. Phillips on behalf of Tara McKenna and myself. We want to thank you all for listening. We've had fun putting it on, and hope you've had a good time too. We're going to leave you with Muse. This is called Be With You right here on Studio B. See you next time. Bye.

0: UAA, the National Oceanic and Atmospheric Administration, has issued a warning about moving water that we should all heed. When flooded, turn around, don't drown. When driving on the highway during a storm, if you come upon a flooded area, this warning is for you. Better to turn around than to take chances. Here's why this is important. Just 6 inches of fast-moving water can knock over and carry away an adult. Just 12 inches of fast-moving water can carry away a small car. And 18 to 24 inches of fast-moving water can carry away most large SUVs, vans, and trucks. Remember this warning, and don't take chances with areas of flooding. Best advice when facing a flooded area is the advice given by NOAA. Turn around, don't drown.
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0: I looked up at my friend Terry and said, "Did you hear that? Didn't you hear someone scream?" He said no.
1: You're going to love this. 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

0: You can't shut down a whole atomic power plant on such a wild theory.
1: Well, you can't deny the facts, sir. Griselle, the Adams couple, the mayor, they all died a few minutes after the peak of our radar tests, right after our atomic plant was operating under full power.
0: But it'll take months to get the plant operating again.
1: Well, it's better than risking any more lives or madmen like Gibbons. Okay.
0: Let's put it on ice.

thing. So, Miss Saru, you're not going to hear Little Richard and his Upsetters. We sustain the name of the Upsetters. And at this time, I'm going to do my recording of Baby on the Other Side, which is one that I've made, and I hope that you like it too. All right, boys, get Baby Upsetters.

evening. You are tuned to the Night Train Cocktail Lounge, riding the rails back into the past, kicking up the dust into the dust, listening to sounds from back when. I'm your host, Brian Manley. Thank you for joining me again for another trip down the tracks. Let me tell you what we've been listening to so far. Little Richard doing a demo of the song Baby, 1957. We had Merle Haggard. We had a three song. Yeah, well, this one doesn't count. Merle Haggard and the Strangers in there, 1975, doing Moving On from the album Keep Moving On. And then three songs talking about three of my favorite places that I've ever been to. Dolly Parton singing Detroit City. The Exciters in there doing Puerto Rico. And Frankie Trumbauer and his orchestra featuring Vic Spiderbeck, who happens to be playing behind me right now, doing Way Down Yonder in New Orleans. Started everything off with Gene Clark, a song called I Remember the Railroad, 1973 album Roadmaster. Again, this is the Night Train Cocktail Lounge, transistors recommended. Let me get back into the music. Some David Bowie, 1972, live in Santa Monica. Grab yourself a big orange.

Hey there, you're still tuned to the Night Train Cocktail Lounge. We just heard from Mr. John Coltrane doing India live at the Village Vanguard, New York, 1961. Before that, David Bowie live in Santa Monica, 1972, doing Rock and Roll Suicide. Did I say that already? I think I did. I am going to get back to the music here on the Night Train Cocktail Lounge. Going to start it off with Steve Cooper and the Avantes.

We heard the Don Rauke Orchestra doing Moon Goddess from the 1960 album The Savage and the Sensuous Bongos. Before that, the Malahini Hawaiians with Moonlight and Shadows. We had Margaret Whiting and Jimmy Wakely in there with Six Times a Week and Twice on Sunday. And William Penn Five doing Blow My Mind. Steve Cooper and the Avantes with Skydiver. And that's it for the Night Train Cocktail Lounge this week. I'll be back next week. Appreciate you tuning in. We're going to go to 1976 Japan to end it all with Ayako Honda. Stay tuned to the station for more excellent programming. Have a good week.

0: Good morning, boys and girls. This is Dan Panacea, more commonly known as Dr. Mr. Science Wizard, coming to you from my home science lab in beautiful historic Redlawn with another informative science experiment that you can try at home and not get into trouble from Mom and Dad. Today, kids, I'll be talking to you about surface tension. In scientist language, that is the quality of the surface of a liquid that allows it to resist an external force. Of course, that doesn't mean much to people who aren't scientists, so instead, we've got a fun experiment that will help demonstrate what surface tension is and what it does. And to help me with that experiment today are two very nice kids from Parkdale, Joey and Jimmy McMacMac, who just happen to be twin brothers. Joey and Jimmy, welcome to the show.
1: Hi, Dr. Mr. Science Wizard.
2: We're very excited to be here today.
0: That's great, kids. So why don't we get right to the fun? Tell me, Joey and Jimmy, have you ever heard of surface tension?
1: Is that anything like the tension our mother complains about that gives her headaches?
0: No, that's not the same.
2: Our mother is always telling our father that she has a headache.
0: Well, I'm sure that's not the sort of thing you should be telling our listeners at home.
1: Then our father leaves. We think to go buy aspirin for our mother.
2: But the drugstore must be next to O'Shaughnessy's bar because...
0: Now, boys, let's get back to the topic.
1: Are you really a real wizard, Dr. Mr. Science Wizard?
2: Like Dumbledore or Merlin?
0: Huh? No, not really. Are you ready to start our experiment on surface tension?
1: When we grow up, we want to be wizards like Harry Potter and Dumbledore.
0: Good for you. Let me know when you get your Hogwarts letter. Now, let's get to the experiment. As I was saying at the start of the show, the surface layer of liquids has a thin elastic skin that holds the molecules together. This is surface tension. Joey and Jimmy, have you noticed a drop of water on a flat surface, how it looks like a ball?
1: Yes, we've seen that, Dr. Mr. Science Wizard.
0: Good. And have you ever wondered why that happens?
1: No, we haven't, Dr. Mr. Science Wizard.
0: Well, the reason for it all is surface tension. What I mean by that is...
1: Well, Dr. Mr. Science Wizard, what's the water gotta be so tense for?
0: No, you don't understand, boys. With surface tension, it's not like when muscles in your body get tense. Water molecules are made up of two atoms of hydrogen and one of oxygen. Hydrogen and oxygen atoms are attracted to each other and hold each other tight. This is what causes the surface tension.
1: Oh, just like our daddy and Mrs. Merkel next door.
2: Every time our daddy sees Mrs. Merkel, they hold each other tight.
0: No, boys. That's not exactly the same thing. Now, let's talk about something else. Did you know that every time you blow soap bubbles, you're using science?
1: Really?
2: Gee, that's keen, Dr. Mr. Science Wizard.
1: We love blowing soap bubbles.
0: And when you blow air into your soap bubble solution, the liquid molecules want to attract to each other again, so they wrap around the burst of air until they can do that. This is what makes the bubble shape. I have a bubble ring here, so watch carefully while I make a nice soap bubble.
1: That's wonderful, Dr. Mr. Science Wizard.
0: You like that? Now, watch it float around. That's a big, long bubble, and inside it, the air is forcing the bubble solution molecules apart. But the surface tension on the outside is so great, the bubble doesn't pop. Now, let me...
1: Dr. Mr. Science Wizard. The shape of that bubble reminds us of the funny balloons we found in our daddy's nightstand.
2: When we blow them up, they're big and long like that.
0: What? No, boys. I'm afraid those aren't balloons. Forget it. Here's another bubble wand which makes nice round small bubbles. Here you go, boys. Knock yourselves out.
1: Wow. Thanks, Dr. Mr. Science Wizard.
0: And I'm afraid that's all the time we have for this edition of Dr. Mr. Science Wizard. And so, this is Dan Panacea, reminding you that knowledge is the water of life. So why not take up drinking? So long for now.
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This is your host, Larry Becker. In January 1950, Sam Phillips, he opened up a small recording studio located at 706 Union Avenue in Memphis, Tennessee. Sam Phillips, either under his early Phillips label or eventually under his Sun Records label, ended up recording Johnny Cash, Elvis Presley, Carl Perkins, and other rock and roll and rockabilly stars in his recording studio. But before that happened, he was recording the blues with performers such as Sleepy John Estes, Lonnie Johnson, Dr. Ross and his Jumpin' Jive Boys, Howlin' Wolf, Big Walter Horton, Jackie Brenston, Roscoe Gordon, and other well-known and a lot of not-so-well-known blues performers. When Phillips first started, he was recording those songs at his own studios and then offering them for sale to record companies such as Four Star or Modern Records and later Chess Records. But around 1953, Sam Phillips was beginning to release recordings by his blues artists on his own record labels, Phillips and then Sun Records. Along with the blues, Sam Phillips also introduced some gospel and some white country music. But most of the production was performed predominantly by local African-American blues musicians. Eventually, Sam Phillips sold Sun Records to a record executive named Shelby Singleton, but before that, a lot of recording took place at 706 Union Avenue in Memphis, Tennessee. And we're going to listen to some of those recordings by way of a CD box set called the Sun Blues Box. Blues, rhythm and blues, and gospel music in Memphis, 1950 to 1958, issued as a Bear Family production in 2013. Let's get started with Lost John Hunter and his Blind Rats. You kind of love those names. They're doing Cool Down Mama, recorded in the summer of 1950 by Sun, but sold by Sam Phillips to Four Star Records. Here's Lost John Hunter and his Blind Rats doing Cool Down Mama.

old town. One thing, baby, I want you to know. 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Yeah.

0: Cool down, mama.
1: That was Lost John Hunter doing Cool Down, Mama. It appears that his real name might have been Lydell Woodson, born in Tennessee in 1911, but at the time of the recording, then living in Sassafras Ridge in Kentucky. Cool Down Mama was the first recording, the first blues recording by either Son or Phillips, as was then known, but it certainly wasn't the last. Next is Lost John Hunter and his Blind Rats. They're doing YM and V Blues. It was recorded in the summer of 1950. The YM and V stands for the Yazoo and Mississippi Valley Railroad and went on several routes between Memphis and New Orleans. Here he is, Lost John Hunter, YM and V Blues, with Hunter on vocals and piano.

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I said, but talk.

That was Lost John Hunter and his Blind Rats doing Boogie For Me, Baby. Next is Joe Hill Lewis. He's going to do guitar and harmonica. There's going to be two songs. The first one is Boogie in the Park. And one thing that Sam Phillips did when all the other recording studios were trying to smooth out the blues and make it as mellow as possible, Sam Phillips left all the rough edges in his blues recordings. Here's Joe Hill Lewis, guitar and harmonica, doing Boogie in the Park.

0: That was Boogie in the Park by Joe Hill Lewis. Next, he's doing Gotta Let You Go. It was recorded June 1950 on Phillips. He's doing guitar and harmonica. This is a style of talking blues. He's been working hard, the singer. He's been generous to his woman, but things are clearly not working out for him. It's got strong guitar work intermixed with a lively harmonica and lots of attitude. Joe Hill Lewis, Gotta Let You Go.
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That was Joe Hill Lewis, Gotta Let You Go. I would definitely like to hear her side of the story. Next is Sleepy John Estes. He's doing vocals, and on this one, electric guitar. He was born in Ripley, Tennessee. He's performing with Lee Crisp, who's playing the harmonica. They're doing a song called Registration Day Blues. This is a story written about conscription and the Korean War. It was recorded April 1950 on Philips. Big Bill Brunzi said that Sleepy John Estes didn't sing the blues, he cried them. He was a fine mandolin player, and he frequently teamed up with Hammy Nixon on harmonica. But here he is with Lee Crisp on harmonica, and he's playing the electric guitar, and he's doing vocals. Sleepy John Estes with Registration Day Blues.

That was Sleepy John Estes doing Registration Day Blues. Next up, he's doing Rats in My Kitchen, vocals and electric guitar. It was recorded April 1950 on Philips. He says, "Rats is mean in my kitchen. I done lost my Maltese cat." Eventually, he sings, "I'm gonna call a 42 squad car to protect me in my home. You know, the rats destroying my groceries and working on my decon." Those rats were so tough, they were eating his decon, the rat poison, for dessert. Apparently, when Sleepy John Estes was swept up into success by the blues and folk revival of the late 50s and early 60s, this song was part of his campus repertoire, a really popular one. Here he is, Sleepy John Estes, doing Rats in My Kitchen.

That was Sleepy John Estes doing Rats in My Kitchen. Next up is Lonnie Johnson, the really fine blues guitarist and quite a fine vocalist also. He's doing You Had Too Much. He's accompanied by vocalist Clara Smith and Alex Hill on piano. It was recorded October 31st, 1930 in New York City on OK. This is not a Sam Phillips or a Sun Records recording, but I thought I'd put it here anyway. Lonnie Johnson, You Had Too Much.

0: Can't fool me.
1: What's the matter?
0: Mama, you ain't what you used to be. 'Cause you've had too much.
1: Too much of what?
0: You've had too
1: much. That's all right.
0: You can never be the same because you've had too much.
1: Now let me tell you something.

0: Now listen, Mama, you can try all you might, but there's nothing you can do. You can't look right, 'cause you've had too much.
1: You don't know that.

0: Now, you know, one time I used to take them in a row.
1: But you lost your pep, mama, 10 long years ago. 'Cause you've had too much.
0: Is that so?
1: Oh, you've had too much.
0: Well, I'll never change, dear.

0: up to your neck. Look like you've been in a terrible wreck because you had too much.
1: That's just a lie.
0: Oh, yes, you had too much.
1: How do you know?
0: Child, you'll never be the same because you had too much.
1: Now, Mama, you know you used to could strut your stuff real swell, but seem like you're lately you don't do so well. 'Cause you've had too much.
0: How do you know?

0: You had too much.
1: No, I never.
0: Oh, yes, you did, child. You had too much.
1: Well, what of it?
0: Yes, indeed. And you'll never look the same because you had too much.
2: That was Lonnie Johnson and Clara Smith doing You Had Too Much. Next is Dr. Ross and his Jumpin' Jive Boys. He's doing Dr. Ross's Boogie Woogie. It was recorded in 1952 by Phillips and then sold to and released by Chess. Got Dr. Ross on vocals and harmonica, Wiley Gatlin on guitar, Robert Moore, who also went by the name Robert Mook. He's doing a percussive broom. The song is based on Pinetop Smith's 1928 huge hit, Pinetop's Boogie. But some say this version tied the Boogie Woogie back to the African dance music that contributes to all blues music. Here it is, Dr. Ross, Dr. Ross's Boogie Woogie.

yourself. When I tell you to get that thing, try your best to break your neck.

Let's get together and move it this time. Come on and set red down.

That was Dr. Ross's Boogie Woogie. Next up is Dr. Ross and his Jumpin' Jive Boys doing Country Clown. It was recorded in 1952 by Sam Phillips, and it was released on Chess. It's got Robert Moore on percussive broom against the floor. This was based on Little Son Jackson's Bad Whiskey, Bad Women. Dr. Ross and his Jumpin' Jive Boys had been playing together since post-World War II, performing on Arkansas radio stations, including WDIA in Memphis, Tennessee, the first radio station in the United States programmed entirely for African Americans. Here they are, Dr. Ross and his Jumpin' Jive Boys, doing Country Clown.

That was Dr. Ross doing Country Clown. Next up, he's doing a song called Cat Squirrel. Dr. Ross had already been recording for Bluebird Records in Chicago 7 years before these sessions with Sam Phillips in Memphis. This song was fashioned on Bobo Thomas's version of Catfish Blues, which appeared on the B-side of Elmore James's recently released Dust My Broom. Cat Squirrel continued its transition, and it was further covered by the group Cream with Eric Clapton. Here's Dr. Ross and his Jumpin' Jive Boys doing Cat Squirrel.

That was Dr. Ross doing Cat Squirrel. Next up is Howlin' Wolf. He's doing vocals, guitar, and harmonica. He's got Ike Turner on piano, Willie Johnson on guitar, and Willie Steele on drums. He's doing Moanin' at Midnight. It was recorded by Sam Phillips at the precursor to Sun Records, the Memphis Recording Services, 706 Union Street, Memphis, Tennessee, in July 1951. Unlike the major labels who were doing their best to record the blues and were trying to reduce distortion, Sam Phillips made it a part of his recording ambience. Here's Howlin' Wolf doing Moanin' at Midnight.

That was Howlin' Wolf doing Moaning at Midnight. Next up, he's doing How Many More Years, also vocals, guitar, and harmonica. Chester Burnett, who was Howlin' Wolf, was actually known when he was recording for Sam Phillips on Sun Records. He was known as The Howlin' Wolf. Howlin' Wolf first started recording after he turned 40. And he got in the studio because of Sam Phillips and, of course, Wolf's immense talent. Both How Many More Years and the song Moaning at Midnight were sold to Chess by Sam Phillips and promptly released on Chess. Thank you, Sam Phillips, for recording this amazing blues artist. Here's Howlin' Wolf, How Many More Years.

0: That was Howlin' Wolf doing How Many More Years. Next up is Howlin' Wolf. He's doing Mr. Highwayman. It was recorded in Memphis on January 23rd, 1952. It's got L.C. Hubert playing the piano, Willie Johnson on guitar, Willie Steele on drums. According to the massive liner notes in this album, actually a 184-page hardcover book, this rockin' number was never released, but it's considered better than the one that was released under the title Cadillac Daddy by Wolf. Here's Howlin' Wolf, vocals and guitar, doing Mr. Highwayman.
1: Be careful what you're driving, man. That Cadillac may get away, you better be careful.

Hello, Blues Rock. Howlin' Wolf doing Mr. Highwayman. Here he is doing My Troubles and Me. It was recorded by Sam Phillips on January 23rd, 1952. Willie Steeler's on drums, L.C. Hubert on piano. Howlin' Wolf in this song, he leaves the guitar playing to Willie Johnson, who adds some jazz phrasing to its sound. Willie Johnson was the prime guitarist for Howlin' Wolf from 1948 to 1953, and he was not afraid of applying some amplification distortion or improvisation. In addition to Willie Johnson playing with Howlin' Wolf, he played with Willie Nix, Junior Parker, Bobby Bland, and many others. Here they are, Howlin' Wolf and Company, doing My Troubles and Me.

That was Howlin' Wolf doing My Troubles and Me. 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We're going to take us out of this half of the Radio Free Blues Show with a little jazz. Some Charlie Christian, the electric guitar jazz playing genius and friend of T-Bone Walker. He's doing a song called Boy Meets Girl, or it had an alternative name called Grand Slam. It was recorded in 1939 in New York City. He had a little bit of good company on this. Benny Goodman on clarinet, Lionel Hampton on vibes, Fletcher Henderson on piano, Charlie Christian, he's playing the electric guitar, Artie Bernstein on bass, and Nick Fatul on drums. Here he is, Charlie Christian, Boy Meets Girl, or alternative name, Grand Slam. And he's accompanied by the Benny Goodman Sextet. In fact, he's part of the Benny Goodman Sextet.

0: That was a little extra Charlie Christian doing Blues in B. And we hope you stand by too. You've just been listening to the first half of the Radio Free Blues Show. We'll be right back after a short break. Stay tuned.
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2: Here's some advice for folks who will be burning firewood while camping or in a wood stove. Buy it where you burn it. Now here's why. Moving firewood over long distances can potentially transport invasive insect species. Thus, authorities request that you either gather firewood on site, if permitted, or buy certified heat-treated firewood and refrain from moving firewood long distances. One insect species that is particularly a problem is the emerald ash borer beetle, which was first detected in Oregon in June of 2022 and has begun spreading into more areas of the state. The emerald ash borer is capable of killing entire stands of Oregon ash trees, both on land zoned for forestry and agriculture. Widespread death of Oregon ash trees could lead to damaging ecological changes in streams and forests. So do the forests a favor and buy it where you burn it. The forests and your great-great-grandkids will thank you.

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This is your host, Larry Becker. We're going to continue discussing Sun Records, Sam Phillips. One of the blues musicians that Sam Phillips recorded was Walter Horton. He was known as Little Walter Horton back then. He was born on April 6, 1921. At least that's one of the most popular dates given for his birth. He was born about 15 miles due south of Memphis, Tennessee in Horn Lake, Mississippi. At age 5, his dad gave him a harmonica, and he promptly taught himself how to play it. Shortly after that, he and his mom moved to Memphis, where he began to play for tips. He was a prodigy. Before he was a teenager, he was playing with the Memphis Jug Band under the name Shaky Walter. He was influenced by Will Shade and Hammy Nixon. He worked with Muddy Waters later, Jimmy Rogers, Otis Rush, Johnny Shines, Tampa Red, and so many others. Willie Dixon said, "Walter Horton was the best harmonica player I ever heard." Little Walter's instrumental was the first song that Walter Horton ever recorded as the lead musician. So here he is, Walter Horton doing Little Walter's instrumental. It's got Billy Love Red on piano.

At the time, Walter Horton recorded that song with Sam Phillips. Walter Horton was called Little Walter, and that's why the song was called Little Walter's Instrumental. Next up is Walter Horton again. We're going to play a couple of his stuff. He's doing In the Mood. It was recorded in 1952 by Sam Phillips with Jack Kelly on piano, Joe Hill Lewis on guitar, Willie Nix on drums. During the Depression, Walter Horton played house parties, street corners, juke joints, and hooked up with Robert Johnson, Johnny Shines, Homesick James, David Honeyboy Edwards, and others. In fact, if you read David Honeyboy Edwards' biography, you'll learn a lot about Big Walter Horton. After the Depression and during World War II, he worked as a cook, a cab driver, whatever he could do to earn money. But by 1947, he was back in music, performing on radio stations like KFFA in Helena, Arkansas, and KWEM in West Memphis. Here he is, Walter Horton, doing In the Mood.

That was Walter Horton doing In the Mood. Next up, he's doing West Winds Are Blowing. It was recorded in 1952 in Memphis with Sam Phillips. He's accompanied by Jack Kelly on piano, Joe Hill Lewis on guitar, and Willie Nix on drums. Sam Phillips, in his role as talent scout for his own recording business, saw Walter Horton play on the streets in Memphis and recognized his ability. At one point with Sam Phillips, Walter Horton was known as Mumbles, and then Little Walter, as we discussed, and after Little

tell by the leaves trembling on the tree. Where's wind blowing? I can tell by the leaves trembling on the tree.

0: myself.
1: That was Walter Horton doing West Winds Are Blowing. Next is Walter Horton on harmonica doing Little Walter's Boogie. See, he's called Little Walter here. It was recorded in Memphis in September 1952. It's got Jack Kelly on piano, Joe Hill Lewis on guitar, Willie Nix on drums. And although this was recorded by Sam Phillips and then sent up to Chess Records, and Chess Records didn't purchase this cut from Phillips, Walter Horton quickly found himself in the Chess Studios, recording in Chicago as Little Walter Jacob's replacement in the Muddy Waters Band. Here's Walter Horton, Little Walter's Boogie.

That was Walter Horton, also known as Big Walter Horton, also known as Shaky Horton. And he just did the song Little Walter's Boogie while he was still known as Little Walter. And before he became Little Walter Jacobs's replacement in the Muddy Waters band. Next, we're going to listen to Jimmy Dewberry. He's doing a song called Take a Little Chance. He's doing vocals and guitar. He was born in 1911 in Gumwood, Arkansas. He taught himself how to play the ukulele, then the banjo, then the guitar, and played music with Will Shade, Jack Kelly, and a young harmonica prodigy named Walter Horton. And they play together on the song following this one, called Easy, and we'll get to that in a second. But on this one, it's Jimmy Dewberry, vocals and guitar, Take a Little Chance. Recorded on Sun in 1953.

A fine piece of blues. Jimmy Dewberry doing Take a Little Chance. On the next one, Jimmy Dewberry is joined by Walter Horton on harmonica and Houston Stokes on drums. He's doing the song Easy. It was recorded on Sun in 1953 in Memphis. And the names of the artists on the label of the record, those names were simply Jimmy and Walter. No last names. And Jimmy and Walter, they're doing the song Easy. It was the instrumental version of the hit by Ivory Joe Hunter called I Almost Lost My Mind. So here's Jimmy Dewberry, Walter Horton on harmonica, Houston Stokes on drums with the instrumental Easy.

That was Jimmy Dewberry with guitar, Walter Horton on harmonica, Houston Stokes on drums doing Easy. Next up is Willie Nix doing vocals and drums, doing a song called Prison Bound Blues. It was recorded at Sun Studios in Memphis, April 25th, 1952, with Walter Horton on harmonica, Billy Love on piano, Willie Johnson on guitar. Willie Nix, he was born August 6, 1922 in Memphis, Tennessee. He began his showbiz career at age 12 as a tap dancer and comedian, then got on a radio station in Little Rock, Arkansas with Robert Jr. Lockwood, then hooked up and performed with Sonny Boy Williamson II, Rice Miller, also with Willie Love and Joe Willie Wilkins as the Four Aces. And here's Willie Nix, vocals and drums, doing Prison Bound Blues.

0: That was Willie Nix doing vocals and drums on Prison Bound Blues. Next up is Henry Hill. He's doing vocals and piano with Dr. Ross on harmonica. They're doing a song called That Ain't Right. It was recorded in Memphis somewhere between 1951 and 1954. It's also got Reuben Martin playing the washboard. This high-spirited song of a guy complaining was a club act regular for Henry Hill. Here he is doing That Ain't Right.
1: I got old bottle of that old kitchen stuff. One for me and my baby, and me and Doc Ross, too. We gonna play these woogers, baby. Just for me and you. Come on, let's wooger, Doc.

That was Henry Hill doing That Ain't Right with Dr. Ross on harmonica. Next up is James Bannister. He's doing vocals and drums. Ain't Gonna Tell You No Lie. No, that's the name of the song, Ain't Gonna Tell You No Lie. It was recorded at Sun Studios in Memphis in 1952. James Bannister played in bands that he created. Then he said he received a calling and became an ordained minister in Gary, Indiana. And he did that until he died at age 93. But here he is as a much younger man doing Ain't Gonna Tell You No Lie.

That was James Bannister doing Ain't Gonna Tell You No Lie. Jackie Brenston and his Delta Cats. They're going to do Rocket 88. It's got Raymond Hill on tenor sax, Willie Keyzart on guitar, Willie Sims on drums, Ike Turner on piano. It was recorded by Sam Phillips in Memphis in 1951, and immediately after the recording was completed, he sent the dubs to Leonard Chess of Chess Records, and what some consider the first rock and roll song was released on Chess. As a backstory, Sam Phillips asked Ike Turner if his band, the Rhythm Kings, had a particular song and a particular style that he wanted to hear, and they said, I think Jackie Brenston, he's been working on a song. So, as it turns out, Ike Turner, as a talent scout, helped out his band member and saxophone player, Jackie Brenston, to come up with a huge hit. And after the song was recorded and it was time to really sign the papers and cut the deals to allow this song to go forward into production, Jackie Brenston couldn't sign it. His mom had to sign the papers with Sam Phillips because Jackie Brenston was underage. Being young was definitely not a hindrance to being able to put out a great song. Here he is, Jackie Brenston and his Delta Cats doing Rocket 88, a song that went up to number one on the charts, recorded by Sam Phillips in Memphis in 1951.

0: That was Jackie Brenston and his Delta Cats. Rocket 88. Next up is Billy Red Love. He's doing a song called Juiced. He's playing the piano and he's doing the singing. It was recorded on Sun and sold to Chess and released October 1st, 1951. He's accompanied by Charles Walker on saxophone, Calvin Newborn on guitar, Phineas Newborn Sr. on drums. This song in the records of Sun Records is credited to Jackie Brenston and his Delta Cats, but actually it wasn't sung by him. It was sung by Billy Love. All the Sun Blues Box liner notes says it was the finest record Jackie Brenston never made. Here is Billy Red Love doing the song Juiced.
1: Let's all get loose.

Billy Red Love could definitely swing. That's him doing Juiced. The next song is by Billy Red Love. He's doing vocals and piano. Charles Walker is on the saxophone. Calvin Newborn is on guitar. Phineas Newborn Sr. is on drums. It was recorded in 1952 on Sun and sold to Chess. And it's called Drop Top.

That was Billy Red Love doing Drop Top. 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Let's do one last one from Billy Red Love. It Ain't No More. You know, sometimes relationships go through difficult times, and sometimes it's hard for them to survive the event or pattern. That seems to be the case here, with some really fine guitar and piano work. It's got the same musical group as on the prior song. Billy Love on vocals and piano, Calvin Newborn on guitar, with his father Phineas Newborn Sr. on drums. Calvin was a fine guitarist who played with B.B. King, gave lessons to Howlin' Wolf, and toured with Lionel Hampton, Wild Bill Davis, and others. Here's Billy Red Love and his group doing It Ain't No More.

0: That was Billy Red Love doing It Ain't No More. Next are a couple of songs by Roscoe Gordon. The first one is Booted. It was recorded on Sun and sold and released on Chess in 1952. Roscoe Gordon is accompanied by John Murray Daly on drums and Willie Wilkes on tenor sax. The drum beat is hard to follow. Roscoe Turner sounds completely inebriated. The ending is way faded out, probably because it was too out of control. And the whole record, it was a smash hit. Here they are, Roscoe Gordon, vocals and piano, drums John Murray Daly, tenor sax Willie Wilkes, doing Booted.
1: Jack, man, have you ever been booted?
2: You said booted?
1: Yeah, man, booted.
2: Booted?

0: That's got my wife. I'm gonna take my knife and operate.
1: That was Roscoe Gordon doing Booted. Here he's doing No More Doggin'. It's with Billy Love on piano, Raymond Thompson on alto sax, Willie Wilkes on tenor sax, Pat Hare on guitar, Tough Green on bass. And the drummer's name is Manson. Roscoe Gordon was born in 1934 in Memphis, Tennessee. The song No More Doggin' was recorded at musician Tough Green's house in Memphis in early 1952. I'm going to read to you from the All Music Guide to the Blues, 3rd edition. It says Roscoe Gordon was best known for being one of the progenitors of a slightly shambolic, loping style of piano shuffle called Roscoe's Rhythm. The basic elements of the sound were further developed after Jamaican musicians got hold of 45s that Gordon recorded in the early 50s, which were not available to Jamaicans until 1959, and created ska, which they spell as S-K-A, which took the name for the sound of this particular shuffle as it sounded being played on an electric guitar. The All Music Guide to the Blues goes on to say, no less an authority than Chris Blackwell. He was the founder of Island Records, who produced Bob Marley, the Wailers, and Peter Tosh, to name a few, has cited Gordon's importance to reggae and ska music and championed the sound he helped create. So here he is, Roscoe Gordon, vocals and piano, doing No More Doggin'.

That was Roscoe Gordon doing No More Doggin'. We're going to end this show with Clarence Pinetop Smith. He's doing his really influential Pinetop's Boogie Woogie. Was recorded by Vocalion in Chicago in 1928, and this song must have inspired both Ray Charles and Jerry Lee Lewis. Thanks for listening to the show. Stay tuned to this station and stay tuned to Community Radio. See you next time.

somebody you ought to know. This is Pine Top's Boogie Woogie. And I want everybody to dance them just like I tell you. And when I say hold yourself, I want all of you to get ready to stop. And when I say stop, don't move. And when I say get it, I want all of y'all to do a boogie woogie. Hold it now. 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

this time. 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Hold yourself now. 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Shake that thing. That's what I'm talking about. 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
6: The Transformation of Listening. My name is Dennis, and I'll be your guide to ritual, composed, and improvised music from around the world and other places. 100 years ago, in 1926, Miles Davis was born. So today we feature music from Miles Davis's groundbreaking album, Bitches Brew, opening with Miles Runs the Voodoo Down, and following on with Pharaoh's Dance. We then feature the title track, played by the band Animation, and then we fade out on the original version of Spanish Key.

0: Today we heard music from two recordings, Bitches Brew by Miles Davis and Asiento by Animation. Transformational Listening is produced at WGDR, Central Vermont Community Radio, and Transformational Listening has a Facebook page. My name is Dennis, and thanks for listening.
1: From the Bureau of Economic Geology, this is Earth Date. Imagine you're a park ranger hiking your territory when you discover a grove of trees unlike any you've ever seen before. That's exactly what happened in Wallamie National Park near Sydney. The trees were huge, yet had fern-like leaves, sort of like a pine, but not quite. So the ranger took a sample to some scientists, who were also baffled, until one compared it to a fossil tens of millions of years old, and it was a dead ringer. Very dead. This tree had supposedly gone extinct 2 million years ago. Yet, miraculously, just outside Australia's biggest city, this grove had survived, undetected. The so-called Wallamie Pine became a media sensation, but scientists were so worried about human impact or fire, they kept the grove's exact location a secret. Researchers studying the pines found them unique indeed. Each tree has multiple trunks, which can reach over 100 feet tall and live 1,000 years. A fungus within them produces Taxol, an anti-cancer agent. Each tree has both male and female cones to reproduce sexually, or asexually, when the roots send up new shoots. With only 100 individual trees left in the wild, researchers sent saplings to botanical gardens to prevent them from actually going extinct. A success story for endangered plant species. And a reminder that new scientific discoveries await for those who take the time to observe. I'm Scott Tinker.
2: 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To hear hundreds more Earth Date episodes or to support this program, visit earthdate.org.
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Hello out there, you magnificent creatures. I have a novel idea for you. How about a one-hour tonic that will draw you in, settle you down, and you don't have to do anything but listen closely? And let the remedy do the rest. You've done enough for now. Let go, let go, let go, and let the music sink in. It's only for an hour. You'll be back soon. Those things that vexed you at the start of the hour will still be there when you get back, but they won't seem as daunting as before. You may even emerge with solutions you hadn't thought of. I'm your host, Drew Darling. Welcome to another edition of Adagio.

Now, here's a song worthy of a closer look. It's written from a degree of insight we rarely hear in pop music. It's an Elliott Smith composition and comes to us like a message bubbling up from the subconscious, from the ego. Or, as it's called, Between the Bars, you could also think of it as what it sounds like when the alcohol starts talking. It says in its sinuous way, "Drink up one more time and I'll make you mine. Keep you apart, deep in my heart, separate from the rest where I like you the best. I'll make you okay and drive them away, the images stuck in your head." Doesn't it seem like a perfect sketch of the ego for the way it likes to stay hidden from the light of day, where in our weaker moments it wants to pull us down into the darkness of fear and separation? Like Iago from the shadows hissing poisonous stories into the ears of Othello. People, you've been before. If the essence of good art is to express the intensely personal in a way that makes it universally accessible, this Between the Bars is a fine example.

0: Hello again. How's everyone doing? It's Adagio you're listening to with me, Drew Darling. And we have a birthday this week I would like to honor. A patriotic American who at the same time was a staunch and hilarious critic of our society. Born in Manhattan into an Irish Catholic family, he attended Catholic school, was an altar boy, but by ninth grade, he'd had enough and dropped out of school. He became a voracious reader and at the age of 17 joined the Air Force, where he underwent three court-martials and numerous disciplinary punishments before they finally showed him the door. High school dropout, voracious reader, and a disciplinary problem in the military? I'd say with that right there, he deserves our attention. For as the ancient Chinese proverb says, if you want the truth, ask the man with the bad reputation. Our man, George Carlin, grew to become an intellectual who came to see the world as many Irish do, through the lens of irony, hilarity, and absurdity, with the belief that there are few things better than just having a laugh. But in George Carlin's hands, it grew to become more than just yuck yuck and har har. George Carlin became a master wit of biting social satire, in the belief that the best way to get people to take a good hard look at themselves and their culture is to keep them laughing. When he was 60, Carlin published Brain Droppings, a book of satiric insights on life, society, and politics that spent 18 weeks on the New York Times bestseller list, with quips such as, here's all you have to know about men and women. Women are crazy. Men are stupid. And the main reason women are crazy? It's that men are so stupid. And you must never underestimate the power of stupid people in large groups. Sadly for all of us, we lost George Carlin when he was but 71 years old in 2008, long before all that COVID hysteria. But with his gift of farsightedness, George Carlin saw it coming.
1: As long as you put up with it. Which means, of course, any time they want. Because that's what Americans do now. They're always willing to trade away a little of their freedom in exchange for the feeling, the illusion of security. What we have now is a completely neurotic population obsessed with security and safety and crime and drugs and cleanliness and hygiene and germs. There's another thing, germs. Where did this sudden fear of germs come from? In this country, have you noticed this? The media constantly running stories about all the latest infections, salmonella, E. coli, hantavirus, bird flu, and Americans are, they panic easily, so now everybody's running around scrubbing this and spraying that and overcooking their food and repeatedly washing their hands, trying to avoid all contact with germs. It's ridiculous, and it goes to ridiculous lengths. In prisons, before they give you a lethal injection, they swab your arm with alcohol. It's true. Well, they don't want you to get an infection. And you can see their point. It would take a lot of the sportsmanship out of the whole execution. Besides, what do you think you have an immune system for? It's for killing germs. But it needs practice. It needs germs to practice on. If you kill all the germs around you and live a completely sterile life, then when germs do come along, you're not going to be prepared. And never mind ordinary germs, what are you going to do when some super virus comes along that turns your vital organs into liquid? I'll tell you what you're going to do. You're going to get sick, you're going to die, and you're going to deserve it because you're weak and you got a weak immune system. Now, I'll tell you a true story about immunization, okay? When I was a little boy in New York City in the 1940s, we swam in the Hudson River, and it was filled with raw sewage, okay? We swam in raw sewage, you know, to cool off. And at that time, the big fear was polio. Thousands of kids died from polio every year. But you know something? In my neighborhood, no one ever got polio. No one, ever. You know why? Because we swam in raw sewage. It strengthened our immune systems. The polio never had a prayer. We were tempered in raw shit. So, So personally, I never take any special precautions against germs. I don't shy away from people who sneeze and cough. I don't wipe off the telephone. I don't cover the toilet seat. And if I drop food on the floor, I pick it up and eat it. I eat it. Yes, I do. And you know something? In spite of all that so-called risky behavior, I never get infections. I don't get them. I don't get colds. I don't get flu. I don't get headaches. I don't get upset stomachs. You know why? Because I got a good, strong immune system, and it gets a lot of practice. My immune system is equipped with the biological equivalent of fully automatic military assault rifles with night vision and laser scopes. And we have recently acquired phosphorus grenades, cluster bombs, and anti-personnel fragmentation mines. So, when my white blood cells are on patrol, reconnoitering my bloodstream, seeking out strangers and other undesirables, if they see any suspicious-looking germs of any kind, they whip out weapons and deposit the unlucky fellow directly into my colon. Into my colon. There's no nonsense. There's no Miranda warning. There's none of that three strikes and you're out. First defense, bam, into the colon you go.

honey, tell him you got germs. I hope you'll be thinking

Ladies and gentlemen, I must beat a hasty retreat and release you to the rest of your busy lives. We will go out with yet another rendition of that much-loved composition by the Argentinian Astor Piazzolla, entitled Oblivion, one that so many artists have paid homage to. For a full list of credits for the music of this week's program, please visit our website, radioadagio.com. That's Radio Adagio as one word. I wish you the best, everyone, until we meet again. And hopefully that will be soon. Shall we make a date? This time next week for another meetup on Adagio.

0: It's time now for your good news for a good planet. Front Yard Food. You may think you need to move to the country to get more involved with sustainable living and growing your own food. But in Pasadena, California, Jules Gervais created a lush urban homestead just 1 mile from the city. When the Gervais family bought their fixer-upper in the mid-1980s, they decided to rethink what was possible by starting with their food and learning how to grow it. So they buried the lawn under 6 inches of mulch, built raised beds, and studied how to garden for maximum density and minimal water use. Over the years, they have used permaculture techniques to revitalize the soil and bring it back to life. They grow hundreds of organic fruits and vegetables and flowers, as well as raising chickens, ducks, and goats for their eggs and milk. As a result, they manage to produce over 7,000 pounds of organic food per year on just 1/10 of an acre. It costs them less than $2 per day, provides 90% of their own food, and they net over $20,000 annually from selling their surplus organic produce. Jules Gervais was a Vietnam vet who believed in freedom, and he believed that gardening was the most dangerous thing you could do because you were in danger of being truly free. And this is Mandy from GoodNewsGoodPlanet.com.
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1: Stop spinning that dial, friends and neighbors. 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It's time for Gospel Boogie. Hey ho, friends and neighbors, this is James, and you're listening to Gospel Boogie. Gospel Boogie originates from WPVM 103.7 in Asheville, North Carolina. It can also be heard on WEJP 107.1 in Wheeling, West Virginia, and WHPW 97.3 in Harpswell, Maine. A big thank you to these stations for carrying this show. We have a good show lined up for you, no doubt about it. We got Brother Bill and the Deacons, the Crusaders Quartet, the Rangers Quartet, the Hanna Family, Margie Singleton, and many, many more. I've been picking up up-tempo gospel records for over 30 years, black and white, country and bluegrass, 45s, LPs, 78s, transcription discs. I've been doing all the hard work, doing all the legwork, pulling all these together for you, my friends, so you can sit down and listen to these as I spin them on my turntable. I do this each and every week, so thank you very much for tuning in and hanging out with me. Let's get this show on the road, huh? I'm going to kick it off with the Parker family singing, "Please Think It Over." Let's go.

Well, we kick things off with a bang there with the Parker family out of West Virginia singing Please Think It Over. That's from their Songs of Salvation, Volume 2, LP. Came out in 1962 on the Audiolab label. They had two LPs on Audiolab and one on King. All three are excellent, excellent albums. I had the opportunity to spend quite a bit of time talking to Miss Parker, the primary female voice you hear on that record, and sweet lady, good memory. After that, we had the Statesman Quartet singing Glory, Glory, Clear the Road. That's from their first RCA LP, circa 1957. I'll be playing a lot of the Statesman Quartet. You can count on that. They were one of the premier white gospel quartets of the era. Were very prolific. And as such, I have a lot of records to play from them, so you'll be hearing it. And we wrapped it up, that segment there, with the Great Weir Family on Rural Rhythm. That came out around 1964, so Rural Rhythm was a label that put out a lot of slightly under-the-radar gospel and country. And they were very prolific in the 60s, just churning out LPs. Kind of a low-budget operation, but good stuff. Worth seeking out, and I recommend it. Well, let's keep this rolling. Coming up next, the Detroiters from 1952 singing Old Time Religion.

0: Well, we kicked off that segment with the Detroiters. They started out in 1946. They were known as the Evangelist Singers back then. The recording you just heard was recorded March 1st, 1952, and was laid down on the Specialty label. That label, of course, is famous for its rock and roll and R&B music, Little Richard, many others. Next up, Brother Bill and the Deacons, singing Living for the Lord. This is a four-song, 45 RPM EP that I know nothing about. Trust Records, number 1001. So I'm guessing this is the first one. Brother Bill and the Deacons. Just another obscurity you'll hear on this show. Next up, the Homeland Harmony Quartet. That was a group that really got into full swing around 1947, and for the next decade, they were one of the premier white gospel quartets of the era. That song was an early 1960s cut on a Sing label EP. I was there when it happened. Originally recorded by Jimmy Davis in 1955. Finally, we wrapped up that segment with Margie Singleton on the Starday label singing On the Cross. That record was released in 1959. She was a prolific artist with a smattering of moderate country hits throughout the 1960s. It's a lo-fi record, to be sure. Sounds like it was recorded in a can, but I think it's worth playing and worth hearing again all these years later. All right, let's keep it going. Up next, the Jackson Gospel Singer singing Heaven Bound Train.
1: Miles.

0: I done told you, hear them, great God Almighty, whistle early in the morning, blowing, oh Lord of mercy, wow, wow, wow.
1: All aboard,
0: wow, wow, wow.
1: Ticket,
0: wow,
2: wow, wow.
0: New Orleans.

All right, we launched that segment with the Jackson Gospel Singers. That was recorded December of 1949. That was the first song from their first session. The song was titled Heavenbound Train. That was a group from New Orleans, Louisiana, and they recorded a handful of sides until around 1953, and then they faded from the scene. After that, we heard the Crusaders Quartet sing Just Wait Till We Get to Heaven. That was released on the Bullet label out of Nashville, Tennessee. That came out around 1951 or so. That quartet was based in Birmingham, Alabama. The lead singer, Bobby Strickland, died in a tragic car accident September 24th of 1953. That effectively brought that group to an end. They were very popular for the short time they were a group, which was literally a couple years. They put out about 10 or so records, and that was that. Again, that song was called Just Wait Till We Get to Heaven. We followed that with a good selection, Farther On by Brother Claude Ely. That was recorded live in Whitesburg, Kentucky at a revival meeting on June 26, 1954. Brother Claude was an extremely active gospel singer, evangelist, very popular in the region. He was known as the Gospel Ranger. Sadly, he passed away in 1978. I guess he was sitting at an organ and singing a song at a revival meeting, and he passed on. There's a great book about Brother Claude you can look up, and it's highly recommended. A great biography on this great and powerful singing evangelist. Finally, we wrapped up that segment with the Sunrise Quartet singing This Wicked Path of Sin, the great Bill Monroe song. This came off of a 3-5 song, 7-inch EP. I would guess it's probably 1970 or so. It lists City Hall, Strongsville, Ohio. Country gospel singing. It says on the label, our goal is not money, but salvation to the lost at any cost. Apparently they had meetings every first Saturday of the month at 7:30 p.m., and everyone was welcome. A nice obscure bluegrass gospel song by an obscure group, the Sunrise Quartet. All right, let's keep this rolling. The Ward Singers are next, singing, I'm Climbing Higher and Higher.

All right, we kicked off that last segment with the Ward Singers. That was a group that centered around Miss Clara Ward. They were an extremely prolific group. More importantly, Miss Clara Ward was extremely prolific, recording with that group and several others that bore her name, some version of her name. That side was recorded in New York City, June 5th, 1954. Miss Clara Ward started recording in 1949, and she continued to do so up until close to her death in 1973. The Statesman Quartet, a group I played a little while earlier in the show, they did a pretty hot version of that song as well. And you'll be hearing that coming up at some point. Next up, we had the Bibletone Jubileers sing O Father of Abraham. The Bibletone Jubileers, they sing that gospel style that is very close to my heart, that Jubilee style of singing, sort of originated or was inspired by the famous Golden Gate Quartet. The Bibletone Jubileers recorded that on the Bibletone label. It's a bit of an anomaly for that label. The Bibletone label was primarily a white gospel label. They started out in the mid-1940s doing hymns and organ music, Christmas music. Then around 1946-7, they latched on to what was going on in the Southern gospel scene and had success with that. And soon, any of the somewhat major artists who weren't on a major label, which was most of them, they latched on to the Bibletone label, the Homeland Harmony Quartet, the Harmoniers, the Lefevre Trio. So having the Bibletone Jubileers, who were quite prolific on that label, was a bit of an oddity, but a welcome one to be sure. They recorded from 1944 to 1970, but all these Bibletone sides were basically done in 1946 and 47. We followed that with the Blue Ridge Quartet, the Glory Special. Here's one of those quartets I just talked about. They were a major group, and they were on a major label, one of the few, and actually one of the first in the post-war era. They were on Decca. That side was cut March 21st of 1950. That was a group that was active well into the 1970s. In my opinion, they did some of their best work on the Gotham label, based out of New York. And I'll be playing some sides from that as well. But that was a Decca side, an early cut. We wrapped up that segment with another country gospel obscurity. You will hear a lot of obscurities on this show, and that is another one. John Hensley and his gospel singer singing If Heaven's Any Better. I had the good fortune 20 or so years ago to get my hands on a nice collection of country gospel 45s out of a West Virginia radio station. This was among that grouping. It looks like this record was pressed in about 1961. It's a pretty scratchy record, as you can hear, and a real obscure one, no doubt. I don't know anything about John Hensley and his gospel singers, but I really love that song. You're listening to Gospel Boogie. We're going to keep this show rolling with the Rangers Quartet singing Roll On Jordan.

I'm too noisy. I belong to the noisy crew. Get a shout when I get happy. That's what I mean to do. Well, I'm going on to heaven.

0: Opal Gibson with the Gibson Trio, Sing and Shout His Praises. That's a 45 RPM record on the JCD label. Don't know a lot about Opal Gibson and the Gibson Trio, but I do know that's a fine record right there. Before that, I played a song by the Hanna Family. That's taken from one of their LPs. It was titled, I Wonder If Mother Knows. The song was titled Just One Way to the Pearly Gates. The Hanna Family were based out of southern West Virginia. One of my favorite of the real obscure family groups out of West Virginia. I enjoy spinning their records here. Before that, we had a 78, the Byers Brothers, Standing in the Safety Zone from around 1950, give or take. That was released on the Seaboard label. Kicked off this segment here with the Rangers Quartet out of Texas, Roll on Jordan. That's from 1949. Love spinning those old 78s. That was released on their own Rangers label. That was a product that was labeled as a record of the month. There were several records that they would put out during 1949 and 50 that they labeled as record of the month releases. Rangers would sell that at their shows as they would tour around the country. That was a group that started back in the 1930s, really had their heyday in the 1940s. They had a really bad motor vehicle accident back in around 1950. It killed one of the members and severely incapacitated another one or two of the members. It set them back a year or so. Then they hit the road again in the early 1950s, but things were never quite the same. And by the mid-50s, they sort of faded from the scene, at least as the Rangers Quartet. The piano player got two new members and formed the Rangers Trio, and off they would go through the 1960s. But the heyday of that group really was the 1940s or early 1950s. The Rangers Quartet, one of my favorites. Alrighty, friends and neighbors, once again, you're listening to Gospel Boogie. Don't forget, you can visit me on Facebook. Do a search for Gospel Boogie. You'll find me. You can also reach me via email, james@gospelboogie.net. Going to have to take a short break. Going to have to be with you on the other side of the hour. Hopefully, you'll meet me there. Stay tuned, and we'll be right back.
1: 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Oh, our studio is downstairs from the Compass Rose and the Black Trumpet restaurants.
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Hey there, friends and neighbors. Welcome back to Hour 2 of Gospel Boogie. We have a bunch more to go, a bunch of records to spin. You know, that's what I do here. I just think of all y'all hanging out in my studio here, and I'm just spinning records and pontificating on their merits. Well, you sit around with cold drinks, listening, hopefully tapping your toes and enjoying the show. At least that's how I picture it. Thank y'all for hanging out with me and as we play these records from the golden age of gospel, the 1940s, 50s, and 60s, black and white, country, and bluegrass. For this hour, we got the Wade Brothers, the Chuck Wagon Gang, the Diamond Jubilee Singers, the Sunshine Boys, and many, many more. Those of you who listen to the show on a regular basis know I enjoy playing the 78 RPM records, so let's get the show kicked off with one of those, huh? Here's the first record by the Southern Stars on the Chess label. Came out in 1952. Here they are singing, Surely God Is Able.

And that was the Dixieland Quartet, singing When They Ring the Bells of Heaven. This group was based out of Ellijay, Georgia, according to the liner notes on this LP. Apparently it's a pair of husbands and wives making this quartet. I found this record while driving around the back country roads in central Georgia, I think. I was going somewhere, and any sort of thrift shop or junk shop that's out there, I am always stopping and digging through stuff. So I found this LP, amongst other things, and that singing style is very much in the tradition of the Chuck Wagon Gang, that sort of thing. And I actually have some Chuck Wagon Gang later in the show, so you can hear the reference point of a lot of these different groups. Before that was the Sunrise Sacred Singer singing I Shall Not Be Moved. That's a four-song EP on the Salem label out of Salem, Virginia. A relatively common label. You see a lot of country and bluegrass and that sort of thing on that label. That's a good one by the Sunrise Sacred Singers. And we kicked open the set with the Southern Stars on the Chess label. The name of that song was Surely God Is Able. And it was recorded July of 1952. That was the first record by the Southern Stars. They put out a couple more on the Chess label and recorded periodically in the 1950s. Thought that was a great way to kick off the show. Let's keep it rolling. Up next, the Prophet's Quartet singing Packin' Up.

That there was the Wade Brothers out of Lynchburg, Virginia, singing I'll Be Going Home. As the name would suggest, that was a family unit, a couple of brothers, and looks like a son and a daughter. Putting that together there, kind of an obscure LP, probably around 1970 or so. Before that, we heard the Mellowairs of Rochester, New York. That's their one and only record on the Gotham label. That was recorded September of 1952. The Gotham label had quite a bit of R&B, blues, gospel, and they actually had some hillbilly records on that label as well. So if you see something on Gotham, it's usually worthwhile something to pick up. Before that was the Looper Trio out of Tennessee, Too Much Sinning. That's from their Life Beyond Death LP. The Looper Trio are personal favorites here at Gospel Boogie. They put out a nice clutch of LPs, late 60s, early 70s. And that is just real good country gospel right there. The Looper Trio out of Tennessee. And we kicked it off with a Prophet's Quartet singing Packin' Up. That's from their first Sing LP, the Sing label. That's early 1960s. They were definitely one of the premier white gospel quartets of the era. Pretty advanced in regards to their arrangements. Very innovative. Prophet's Quartet. Coming up next, how about some bluegrass with the Gospel Mountaineers singing Little Community Church.

Mm-mm-mm. That's what I'm talking about right there. That's the Trumpeteers. Their very first record, Handwriting on the Wall. That's on the Score label. That was recorded September 12, 1947, for those of you keeping score at home. That was recorded at the WCAO radio station in Baltimore, Maryland. The Trumpeteers were a very active Jubilee-style gospel singing quartet, especially in the late 40s to the early mid-50s. They continued recording in some form or another well into the 70s, but for me, that 40s, early 50s, really hard Jubilee style, they were tops. Actually, that song, Handwriting on the Wall, is the flip side. That's the B side of the record. The A side was Milky White Way, which was a very big hit. That was a song covered by numerous artists, including Elvis Presley himself. Milky White Way reached the top 10 in Billboard for the year 1948 as most played jukebox race records. It's a big hit, and that's impressive because that's a gospel song. The jukebox records list was all pop music and jazz and R&B and all that stuff. That gospel song reached pretty high, pretty big impact, and that was easily their bestseller of their career. But again, I play the flip side. We will have to play Milky White Way another time. Before that, we heard the Chuck Wagon Gang singing There's Gonna Be Shouting and Singing. That's on Columbia Records, was recorded in Dallas, Texas, September of 1955. I mentioned the Chuck Wagon Gang earlier in the show. The Chuck Wagon Gang, or the Chucks, as fans would call them, were hugely influential and extremely popular back in the day. They started recording in 1936 and were very active well into the 1960s, and some form of the group continued on into the new millennium. The Chuck Wagon Gang, again, very popular back in the day, a bit forgotten now, but they were on major labels during all their peak years. That cut there again was on Columbia and produced by Don Law, who did so much work with country artists, Johnny Cash, and numerous people. A major group from the era. Before that was the Suwannee River Boys singing I Am the Man on the King label. There is a March of 1957 Billboard review of that record. They gave it a score of 71. That's on a scale of 1 to 100. And they say another strong spiritual reading. Group impresses with its discipline and precision. So if that doesn't get the blood flowing, I don't know what else to tell you. The Suwannee River Boys, they got their start in the late 1930s and were very active in the post-war years through the 50s and in well through the 60s. They offered a unique style and a lot of original material written by their leader, James Buford Abner. The Suwannee River Boys on King. Finally, in that segment, we kicked it off with some bluegrass by the Gospel Mountaineers, Little Community Church on the Bounty label, a 45 out of Ohio. The Gospel Mountaineers were based out of Columbus, Ohio, and were fairly prolific with their brand of bluegrass gospel music. A lot of records are bouncing around out there from the mid, later 1960s, and this is a nice 45 from them, Little Community Church. All right. You're listening to Gospel Boogie. Let's keep it going. Here's Don and Earl singing The Old Gospel Ship.

That was the Diamond Jubilee Singer singing The Prayer Wheel in My Heart. That's a 78 on the Sterling label. That comes from 1946. Sterling was a New York label, probably most famous for the first sides from Hank Williams. The Diamond Jubilee Singers cut four 78s in 1946. They put out one more record in 1954 and faded from the scene. Before that was the Markham Quartet singing Satisfied With Me from about 1961. I have three 45s by the Markham Quartet, another batch that came out of a radio station in West Virginia. Very primitive country gospel, family singing style. All of the 45s I have seem to be about 1961, 2, 3. I don't know much about them besides that. Good records all. Before that, we heard the Harmoniers Quartet singing Go, Go, Go. An energetic gospel song there with a little steel guitar. You don't hear a lot of steel guitar with the white quartets. That's a bit of an oddball. That was on the Harmoniers Custom, a private label that they would put out themselves and sell at shows. Sorry about the dodgy sound. Everything's just all overmodulated on that record there, but it's an energetic performance by a very popular quartet from the 40s and the 50s into the early 60s. They were definitely one of the premier quartets, I would say, in the 1950s, no doubt. Recording material on their private label, of course, and Bible Tone. They were an RCA in the late 1940s. The Harmoniers Quartet. And we kicked off the show with Don and Earl singing the old gospel ship. Don and Earl were singing evangelists based out of Knoxville, Tennessee. That song is from a private LP that they put out. They were very, very prolific. They had some 45s on Starday in the 60s, but primarily they put out material on their own label and sold them on their radio show that was heard throughout the Southeast. Somewhere in the collection here, I have a live recording of one of their shows, and I will definitely be putting some of that material onto Gospel Boogie. The Old Gospel Ship was a popular song with a lot of the groups, country gospel and the white quartets, and it pops up in many discographies by many artists. All right, let's keep it going with the Statesman Quartet singing When I Move to My Father's House on Heaven's Avenue.

Well, we kicked off this segment with a 78 RPM record by the Statesman Quartet out of Atlanta, Georgia. When I Moved to My Father's House on Heavens Avenue. That is taken from one of their private label releases. Came out around 1954, give or take. Statesman Quartet are big time favorites here on Gospel Boogie. You've heard them played before. You will hear them in the future. You can count on that. That's a nice early side by that famous long-lasting quartet, Statesman Quartet. Ovi Lister playing the piano. After that, I had a 45 from around 1961 on the Starday label. It's the Lonesome Pine Fiddlers there. He Showed Me the Way. It's always good to get some bluegrass on the show. I don't get enough of it. So there's some there, the Lonesome Pine Fiddlers. After that, I played a side from a transcription disc. The Sunshine Boys getting ready to leave this world. This is taken from a 8-inch in diameter Langworth transcription disc. Why in the world Langworth decided it was a good idea to make 8-inch in diameter records, I don't know. Of course, your 45s are 7 inches, 78s are generally 10 inches, and LPs are 12. Well, these are 8. Langworth was a subscription service for radio stations. You subscribe and you get records mailed out to you on some sort of periodic regular basis, and you would have music that you could only hear if you had those discs and listening to the radio. You could not buy them at the store. There they are, the Sunshine Boys, getting ready to leave this world. And we wrapped it up here with a 78 RPM record from about 1953, the Cumberland River Singers, Jesus Is a Rock. That is taken from a disc on the Deluxe label. Once again, friends and neighbors, my name is James, and you have been listening to Gospel Boogie. I do the show each and every week where I bring together up-tempo gospel records from the golden age of gospel, the 1940s, 50s, and 60s, black and white, country and bluegrass. Bring them all together for you, my friends. Hopefully you hear something that you've not heard before, and more importantly, something that you enjoy. I've been picking these records up for over 30 years, so it's good to spin them for you. Don't forget, you can reach me at james@gospelboogie.net. Send me a note, drop me a line, let me know you're out there. It's good to hear from folks who are listening to the show. We got folks all around the globe tuning in and listening. It's good to hear from you. Thank you so much for doing so. You can also find me on Facebook if you are so inclined. Go do a search for Gospel Boogie. Type that in there and my page will hopefully show up. You can like the page and keep up to date with all the latest Gospel Boogie news. Alrighty, friends and neighbors. I hate to say it, but it is time for me to go. The telechron clock on the wall does not lie. Thank you so much for hanging out with me. Until next time.

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2: 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This is Peace Talks Radio, the series on peacemaking and nonviolent conflict resolution. I'm series producer Paul Ingalls. Whether it's the search for inner peace or learning how we can reduce conflict with others in our homes, schools, workplaces, or between nations, we consider it here on Peace Talks Radio. We also look at the work of peacemakers today and throughout history. And today, we mark the connection between Mother's Day and an historic call for peace. In fact, perhaps the first time anyone heard of the notion of celebrating Mother's Day was as a follow-up to a proclamation for peace made in 1871, a bit ironically, by Julia Ward Howe, a woman who, some years earlier, during the American Civil War, actually wrote the words to the Battle Hymn of the Republic, which became a favorite battlefield song of Union soldiers during the war.
4: This is the family story.
2: Kate Stickley is the great-great-great-great-granddaughter of Julia Ward Howe. She spoke from her home in Brooklyn, New York, to our Carol Boss.
4: She was in the hotel in Washington, D.C., and woke up in the middle of the night, and these words just came to her, and there was a baby in the bassinet next to her that she didn't want to wake up, so she didn't turn the light on. She just kind of stumped around for a pencil and grabbed any kind of paper she could and scrawled the words down. And, you know, at the time, even though she had been an heiress, she had turned all of her money over to her husband, so she was constantly in dire straits financially because she didn't have control over her own fortune. So she sold that piece to the Atlantic Monthly for $5, and later on it caught on with the Union Army.

0: it's to the tune of John Brown's Body Lies Moldering in the Grave, and her husband had in fact been one of the people who'd used her money to help fund John Brown's rebellion, which arguably was the catalyst to start the Civil War.
1: Did the two of them, both Julia and her husband Samuel, call themselves or consider themselves abolitionists?
0: Radical abolitionists.
1: Mm-hmm.
0: They had an abolitionist newspaper in Boston, which was pretty rabidly abolitionist and not very popular.
1: Why did she have to support herself?
0: Sure. She was an heiress. She had money from her family. And because of the laws of the time and because of the way that their marriage settlement went down, he had access and control of all the money. And in fact, when he died, he left all of her money to her children. So a part of what made my grandmother very much a modern woman was the fact that she was self-supporting, even though she came from arguably a pampered class. That wasn't her circumstance. The other thing is she worked tirelessly in the legislature in Massachusetts to get women to be able to have access to their own income and also to have custody over their children, which in divorce at the time they did not have.
1: So Kate, can you tell us a little bit about what was the impetus, the motivation for Julia's writing of this proclamation?
0: From my understanding, she had just been completely overwhelmed by the war in Europe, and it occurred to her that there needed to be something that women could do to make it so that their sons weren't killing the sons of other women. And I think she came at this from the perspective of a suffragette and also the perspective of someone who was preaching a great deal in the Unitarian Church. And so her ethical background prompted her to kind of really depart from what made her famous, that battle hymn, and take a different tact.
1: And the war you're talking about is the Franco-Prussian War.
0: Correct.
1: And to put this in a little bit of a historical context, the writing of the proclamation actually came, what, not long after the Civil War ended?
0: 1871 was the proclamation. So some good time later. And during that time, she'd had reason to reflect upon her feelings during the Civil War, much like many people of her time. Whitman is an excellent example of someone who, in the run-up to the Civil War, was very pro-militaristic, but then after seeing that war didn't work, started to reconsider and start to consider other options, and later in life took a completely different tact, which was one of pacifism and peace-building.
2: Kate Stickley is the direct descendant of Julia Ward Howe. We also talked with Jane Smith Bernhardt, an actor from New Hampshire who portrays Julia Ward Howe in a one-woman show.
3: Well, I was part of a more activist, radical peace movement here. I was asked for one demonstration on Mother's Day, I think, to read the proclamation. And the more I studied it, the more wholeheartedly I embraced it as prophetic and timeless, and certainly reflective of my own deepest desires. So it seemed that each year I tacked on a little bit more as I would be asked to do some kind of a presentation for a Mother's Day. Then Kate called me out of the blue one day, and Kate was able to supply some information that, in fact, has never even been published through her original research at the Harvard Libraries, of doing an amazing job of deciphering Julia's inscrutable handwriting. So I was most fortunate to be able to sort of add here and add there. Even up to the last performance, there were more juicy tidbits, obviously as timely, if not more timely today, I say with like a lump in my throat, having driven to where I'm now recording and seeing three fat-bellied gray airliners on their way to or from somewhere overseas with our brothers, our sons, our fathers.
1: And our sisters may be on that plane too, those planes as well.
3: Absolutely, absolutely. Our sisters, our mothers, our daughters.
2: Here now, Jane Smith Bernhardt performing part of her one-woman show as Julia Ward Howe, including what's come to be known as the Proclamation for Peace and Call for a Mother's Day for Peace, written by Howe in 1871.
3: Some 5 years after the end of our bloody Civil War, word reached us of a new conflagration in Europe. So soon after our own tragedy, a war between France and Prussia was ravaging that great land. The conflict struck me as one of singular savagery and barbarity. The thought quite suddenly presented itself to me. Why do not the mothers of mankind intervene in these matters to prevent the waste of that human life of which they alone know and bear the cost? It seemed an obvious answer. Men having awakened the gods of war, women must put them to bed. And I resolved to issue an invitation to women throughout the world to join together for a conference for peace, to be held in London, the capital of the civilized world. To that end, I composed an appeal. Arise, then, women of this day. Arise, all women who have hearts. Whether your baptism be that of water or of tears, say firmly, we shall not have great questions decided by irrelevant agencies. Our husbands shall not come to us reeking with carnage for caresses and applause. Our sons shall not be taken from us to unlearn all that we have been able to teach them of charity, mercy, and patience. We women of one country will be too tender of those of another country to allow our sons to be trained to injure theirs. From the bosom of the devastated earth, a voice comes up with our own. It says, disarm, disarm. The sword of murder

0: commemorate the dead. Then let them solemnly take counsel with each other as to the means whereby our great human family may live in peace, each one bearing after his own time the sacred impress, not of Caesar, but of God. In the name of womanhood and of humanity, I earnestly ask that a General Congress of Women, without limit of nationality, may be appointed and held at some place deemed most convenient and at the earliest period consistent with its objects, to promote the alliance of the different nationalities, the amicable settlement of international questions, the great and general interests of peace. Another feature of my peace crusade was my desire to institute a holiday to be known as Mother's Day and to be set aside for the advocacy of peace doctrines, a day to pray, sing, strategize, and agitate for peace. For too long, the ambition of rulers has been allowed to barter the dear interests of domestic life for the bloody exchanges of the battlefield. But women need no longer be made party to proceedings which fill the globe with grief and horror. My dream was of a mighty and august Congress of Mothers, which should constitute a new point of departure for the regeneration of society by the elimination of the selfish and brutal elements which lead to war and bloodshed. Indeed, we held Mother's Day celebrations for many years in cities throughout the world, in Rome, Edinburgh, Geneva, Constantinople, London, Paris, Boston, New York. My heart was gladdened recently to learn that a small delegation in Philadelphia still holds its annual Mother's Day celebration.
1: Actor Jane Smith Bernhardt as Julia Ward Howe. More now from Carol Boss's interview with Jane Smith Bernhardt, and also with Kate Stickley heard first, the great-great-great-great-granddaughter of Julia Ward Howe. Kate Stickley has done considerable research on her ancestor.
2: I want to go back now to the proclamation and perhaps see what either one of you think is most powerful in it. And I was thinking about the linking that she made of motherhood, its dignities and its responsibilities. Can either one of you talk about your sense of this, sort of seeing it in a new light, pushing her to appeal to women throughout the world? And making the connection between motherhood and their responsibilities to protect the human life. Kate?
3: I think that for Julia, she had studied philosophy. She was reading a lot of Plato. She was reading a lot of the ancient Greeks and thinking about not only ourselves as a global community, but ourselves as part of a contextual history. And I think that she had looked back at the history of the Western world that she was familiar with and saw that we kept trying to get to peace through war, and it was becoming simply illogical to believe that what had not worked for centuries was going to miraculously start working. So then I think it occurred to her, why don't we try something completely radical that we've never tried, which is to get peace through peace? I think that it's very important to say that Julia would never repudiate or dishonor any of the service that the brave men and women continue to provide for this country. I think that as part of being a peace builder, you may disagree with war, but I don't think you take a stand against soldiers. And I say this because of the passage that she wrote.

0: In her journal on Wednesday, March 22, 1871. So this is from Julia's journal. I confess that I value more these processes of thought, which explain history, than these which arraign it. I would not, therefore, in my advocacy of peace, strip one laurel leaf from the grave so dear and tender in our recollection. Our brave men did and dared the best which a time allowed. The sorrow of their loss was none the less brought upon us by those who believed in the military method. It is no injustice to them that I listen while the angel of charity says, "Behold, I show you a more excellent way. Come now, let us reason together." This treating of injuries from the higher ground of magnanimity is the action that shall save the world. This is part of her really trying to think about, what is it that I mean when I say peace? You know, I mean, all these people have died for us to be able to have the United States of America. Now that, you know, we're in a later day, we can look back at wars that came after her life and think about the same things. So how do you reconcile waging peace with respecting the contributions of people who arguably have helped secure it in one way or another?
1: Jane, did you have something that you wanted to add in terms of what you take from Julia's proclamation, Mother's Day proclamation?
2: Well, I wanted to stress one quote about motherhood, lest those women who have not been mothers feel excluded. She writes, "Every woman is not, in God's providence, a wife, and every wife is not a mother, but every true woman has the mother in her. And this grand spiritual motherhood, exerting its influence and watchfulness in all the walks of life, will give every woman a noble part to perform in the great drama of the world." And that also, I think, on the heels of her radical conversion to a different understanding of what it meant to be a woman through the suffrage movement. That a woman was not the ancillary to the man, that she stood before God with equal rights and equal responsibilities. So these were, I think, components in this concept of womanhood and motherhood, that it's not, but that motherhood is not an exclusive entity.
3: That's actor Jane Smith Bernhardt, who portrays Julia Ward Howe in a one-woman show. Also, we heard from Kate Stickley, the direct descendant and researcher who studied the life and writings of Julia Ward Howe. We're spotlighting the Peace Proclamation of Julia Ward Howe, who called for a Mother's Day to celebrate peace in the early 1870s. We'll have more with both of our guests, and later, conversation with a woman who wrote the book Long Time Passing, Mothers Talk About War and Terror. It's all ahead on Peace Talks Radio right after this break.

0: 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I'm series producer Paul Ingalls. One of the earliest mentions of the idea of a Mother's Day came from activist Julia Ward Howe, who happened to write the words to the Battle Hymn of the Republic during the Civil War, but worked tirelessly for peace after the horror of the war, and issued a proclamation for peace in 1871, calling for a Mother's Day for peace, to make it a day when mothers made a statement against the futility of war all around the world. Our Carol Boss is talking with two women connected in different ways to Julia Ward Howe. Jane Smith Bernhardt is an actor who portrays Howe in a one-woman performance, and Kate Stickley, Howe's blood relative, her great-great-great-great-granddaughter, in fact. Bernhardt is at a studio near her home in New Hampshire. Stickley is at her home in Brooklyn, New York. Here once again is Carol Boss.
1: I've read different accounts of how Mother's Day, as we know it in this country, began. It seems in various sources it talks about Anna Reeves Jarvis in West Virginia, and this is in the same period as Julia, in the 1850s, and she founded Mother's Day work clubs to improve sanitary and health conditions in a few cities, and there was the goal of trying to lower infant mortality, and they also tended to the wounded soldiers of both sides during the Civil War. And then I read that in the post-war years, she and other women organized Mother's Friendship Day picnics and other events, and that about the time Julia issued her proclamation, Anna Reeves Jarvis initiated a Mother's Friendship Day for Union and Confederate loyalists across West Virginia. So, Kate, I think you've told me when we've talked before that you didn't find any mention of Anna Jarvis in the writings of Julia.
2: I didn't, but isn't it so wonderful that there's this sort of resonance? You know, when a time has come, it gets picked up by so many different strands. And I think that it is a testament to the power of the idea itself, that whether it's Julia going to Europe with her peace brigade, whether it's Anna Jarvis doing her work, which was so important to get to heal the country after such a brutal, you know, brother against brother, family against family, sister against sister conflict. And it's a testament to the idea itself, that it just sprang up, whether there's a connection or not a connection, there is a connection, which is we need this. And I just am so glad that both of them, in their own ways, made such incredible contributions.
1: And then it was Anna's daughter, who was also named Anna, who was the driving force behind the official establishment of Mother's Day. And I read that she swore at her mother's gravesite to dedicate her life to her mother's project and establish a Mother's Day to honor mothers living and dead. Historically, what happened is she did a lot of work. She took to campaigning, and in 1912, West Virginia became the first state to adopt an official Mother's Day. And then in 1914, the U.S. Congress passed a joint resolution, and President Woodrow Wilson signed it, establishing Mother's Day. But it actually emphasized women's role in the family, not as activists in the public arena.
2: Well, but isn't that so exciting mm-hmm. that Julia said, let us as mothers come and make our contribution, and Anna Jarvis said, let us as daughters come and continue to carry that flag. And here I am as a great-great-great-great-granddaughter, and it's still, the momentum's still alive. Both of those women planted such a strong seed that we continue to keep their memory alive and pass it down to our children and our children's children.
1: Yeah, that's beautiful. And as a side note, Anna Jarvis, the daughter, became apparently increasingly concerned over the commercialization of Mother's Day, the selling of the cards and the flowers.
2: What a great way to disempower a strong and incredibly noble belief than to commercialize it. And don't we see that all mm-hmm. the time nowadays, where you have something which says we need to make a difference in the world, and it becomes a t-shirt for sale for $15. And it's just, you know, an attempt to take an idea and capitalize on it to make it less potent. But it doesn't work. The idea is the idea. and it stays the same, whether they, you know, whether Hallmark tries to take it over or not, we all continue at some level to really push this idea of family and commitment and change and evolution and, dare I say it, such a dirty word, love.
1: Jane Smith Bernhardt, in your portrayal of Julia Ward Howe in your one-woman performances, what have audience reactions been and the relevancy for them of her life and her writings for today? Are they surprised to hear some things that they perhaps didn't know before, and do they wonder why they hadn't heard about Julia before?
3: Yeah, I think so. There's still a lot of people who don't know, and that's why this program is such a wonderful thing, and I hope it reaches a lot of people, because there are a lot of people that don't get haven't heard that connection and would want to. My gosh, this is not some cut and paste, you know, love you, Mom. This is a call to galvanize the world. This is a call to transform. This is a call to leap forward. This is a call to heal.
1: Kate, I think you have a couple of more quotes that you found in the journal entries of Julia from about 1871, and there was one on how to achieve peace.
2: Mm-hmm. Monday, May 22nd, 1871. Let no civilized nation from henceforth and forever admit or recognize the instrumentality of war as worthy of Christian society. Let the fact of human brotherhood be taught to the babe in his cradle. Let it be taught to the despot on his throne. Let it be the basis and foundation of education and of legislation, the bond of high and low, rich and poor.
1: How do you interpret that for our times today?
2: I'm in a master's program to become a teacher, and I can't think of a greater honor than to be able to work with the young people of today to examine these critical issues of peace, not only, you know, from person to person, but how we treat the land, how we take care, how we're stewards of the world that, you know, we've been entrusted to protect and preserve. And I think that education and legislation are the most powerful weapons. And again, I think that it's possible that that's being commoditized, much like Mother's Day. Instead of actually having discussions in the classroom, one could argue that we're, I don't know, selling tests to kids and taking away their right to free thought and free ideas. And I'm going to devote the rest of my life to making sure that doesn't happen in the classrooms that I have been honored to be a part of.
1: Have there been moments when either of you have researched this, that you had an emotional moment, a moment when you felt like you were really touching this woman, Julia Ward Howe? I would bet it's true for both of you, but Kate, yes, researching your ancestor.
2: When I was 13, I had a vision of a boat, and it was just pure happiness, and it sort of has guided me for my entire life. This crazy vision, it's a joke in my family. Hey, Kate, does your boat come in? So when I first started researching Julia, I was a young woman. I was struggling to make it in New York, and I was at a job I hated, and I'd just gotten paid, and I thought, you know, if that paycheck hit the bank, I'm going to go to Harvard, and I'm going to actually look at her journals. Sure enough, the paycheck had hit the bank. I got on a $20 bus up to Cambridge, and I got there, and I went into the library, and I asked for the journals, and the librarian, who just scared me stiff because she was so fancy and I was so not, said, there are 20 notebooks and they're in the basement. Would you like them all? And she said, remember, you can say yes. And I said, yes, yes, I want them all. So she brought them up and she wheeled them on this wooden cart. And there are all these beautiful notebooks, the physical notebooks that my great grandma touched. And I thought, where do I start? And because I'm not very imaginative, I said, okay, I'll just start with the one that isn't the same shape as the others. So I picked the biggest book. And I said, oh, well, where do I start? I said, well, let me pick today's date. And I turned to the page to see if she'd had an entry for the same date as the day I was in Cambridge. There was an entry. She had not written a thing. It was a picture of a boat. I'm sorry. Yeah. I definitely felt a connection at that moment.
1: That gave me a shudder. Kate Stickley is the direct descendant of Julia Ward Howe, who wrote the Mother's Day Proclamation for Peace in 1871. She's speaking to us from her home in Brooklyn. Jane Smith Bernhardt performs a one-woman show as Julia Ward Howe. She spoke to us at WCSA in Portsmouth, New Hampshire. So thanks to both of you for talking to us on Peace Talks Radio.
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0: When we return in a minute, author Susan Gallimore, who wrote the book Long Time Passing, Mothers Talk About War and Terror. She talked with many mothers from both here in the U.S. and in conflict zones around the world about how they felt having their children on the battlefield, how some felt about living with war in their own countries. Right after this break.

0: 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Today, a mother's theme, and now we turn to a mother whose son caught her quite by surprise when he came home one day from college saying he'd enlisted in the U.S. Army in the late 1990s. He wound up in Afghanistan and then Iraq, and his mom, Susan Gallimore, went to Iraq to deliver him a message. And then she wound up writing the book Long Time Passing, Mothers Talk About War and Terror. Our Carol Boss talked with Susan Gallimore from her home in Alameda, California.
1: So how did you feel? Did you, your son come to you one day and say, "Hey, I'm joining up"?
2: Yeah, you know, I came to the United States as a young adult, and I really wasn't around for the Vietnam era and all of the protests against that. I just heard about it from afar. But so it never occurred to me that my son was fodder for the United States military, that the recruitment process was so intense here. And I never expected him to go into the military. It was just not something that I thought my son would do. And in fact, he was in college when he enlisted. And I think he just kind of had a day one day when he was studying Chinese and decided, gee, you know, this is kind of boring. You know how it is for young people. And he came home and said that he had enlisted already, and it was quite a stressful time. And I worked on him for some time to try and get him to change his mind, but he seemed quite determined. He was determined. And he went into the military. He then became an Army Ranger, and then he became a Special Forces medic. So he quickly differentiated himself from the folks that, you know, were arguing against the war, and went in and made the best of what he did, and he liked it because, again, he, you know, found a path really to do what he wanted to do there, which was become a medic.
1: Mm-hmm. So how long after he enlisted was he deployed to Afghanistan? And that was back in 2003.
2: Yeah, he actually enlisted in 1999. So it was pre-war, and I talked to him about, gee, you know, the United States has a history of kind of every time there's a new president, you have like total new slate, and you never know what's going to happen. At the time Clinton was in office, don't assume that the next president won't get us into war. And he was, war will never happen. And that's something I have heard over and over and over again from young people. Oh, there won't be a war. Oh, war will never happen. And so, of course, he went in and he was deployed to Afghanistan pretty much right off the bat. And he was there for, I think it was 6 months.
1: As the service continued, what was it like for you day to day?
2: It was really, really tough. I didn't know any other mothers in the military at all. And I was a single parent, so I didn't really have a spouse to lean on about it. And I was, you know, working full time and all of that. And it was very stressful on me because I was dealing with, you know, clients. I was working as an internet consultant. And so I had to deal with corporate clients. And, you know, some of them were companies like Chevron, which was, in my opinion, sort of at the root of the problem of the war. So I was having a lot of trouble that way, a lot of nightmares. And one night I just woke up and I thought, I just can't continue this way. I need to find other mothers who are going through the same thing. And that's what I started doing at that point. And a little later, I started training to be a GI rights counselor.
1: So, Susan, talk to us about your decision to visit your son in Iraq. I would think that's highly unusual for a mother to visit her child on a military base in a country with whom we're at war. So why did you decide to
2: do
1: this?
2: Well, as I just mentioned, I was looking for other mothers to talk to about, you know, how they were dealing with their sons and or daughters being in the military. And what I came across very quickly was a real lack of understanding about what was happening over there. And I had lived in the Middle East prior to coming to the United States. I lived in Israel/Palestine for a year and a half. And so I knew a lot about how the systems worked there, at least in that part of the country, of the Middle East. And I just felt like there was a huge ignorance about what war actually was and how it was affecting these other people. That was the other thing I found, that the mothers were very much focused on my kid, my kid, my kid. And I was too. But I also recognized that there were a lot of other people, a lot of other mothers involved in this who were not getting their voices out at all. And I also wanted to tell my son that in war situations, people do things that they become ashamed of later, and that kind of shame is what wears you down over time. And I know that I'd never said that to him. I'd argued with him about not going to the military and so forth, but I'd never actually told him why I was so much against him enlisting. And so it became really important to me to do that. And I looked around and I discovered a delegation of women that was going over there, and I joined the delegation, and we went via Jordan and then drove from Jordan to Baghdad.
1: So it's not like you showed up at the base one day, is it?
2: No, I did everything I needed to do. Once I got to Iraq, I met a few other journalists there, and one of them in particular was working around the area that my son was based on, which was Balad, in north of Baghdad, in what was then called the Sunni Triangle. And so he told me, you know, what I needed to do, and I contacted the public affairs officer at the base, and I told her that I was intending to come at such and such a day, at such and such a time, and that I wanted to see my son. She never acknowledged the receipt of my email, but I, you know, emailed her again. I said, I will be there. And so I got a driver, and that's what I did. I showed up at the base. But they had been forewarned. Because it's a Sunni triangle, I had to wear a hijab, a covering on my head. And at first I got out of the car and walked to the soldiers at the gate. And they put their guns on me and told me to get back in my car. And I said, no, I'm here. I'm here. I'm an American. And I showed them my passport and took off my hijab. And at that point, everything changed. It was like, oh, wow, you're here? What are you doing here? Gee, I wish my mom would come visit me. It was that kind of thing. It was a totally different moment. From one moment, they were aggressors, and the next moment, they were very welcoming.
1: How did your son feel about you coming to see him? Was it a complete surprise, or did you?
2: No, I had told him prior to that. No, I wasn't about to ambush him. I told him that I was coming. He told me I shouldn't come, that it was too dangerous, and so forth. And when I got there, he was very accommodating. He showed me around the section of the base that we were on. And we basically just talked a bit. And, he then left. And I'm pretty sure he got ribbed quite a bit that night.
1: Did you get to deliver the message you wanted to deliver to him?
2: I did, yeah.
1: And he was receptive.
2: Well, he just kind of, you know, I mean, he was in one world and I was in another world. And so he just like let me talk, and we didn't argue or anything. All of that was done. I mean, he was in the military.
1: Susan Gallimore is the author of A Long Time Passing, Mothers Speak About War and Terror. She's speaking to us from her home in Alameda, California. You made the decision that you were going to take some time over different intervals, it sounds like, to travel and interview mothers, it sounds like mostly in war zones, mothers of soldiers and bombers, I take it. Were there common threads running through most of the stories?
2: The common thread, of course, is trying to keep their, you know, children safe, and to try and, you know, make sure that they just get out of this in one piece. I did talk with other mothers, American mothers, whose kids had been killed, with some whose kids have been severely maimed, and a few whose kids got out apparently whole. But when they were over there, they were writing letters home to their parents. And I share some of those letters in the book because I feel like the parents were saying to me, gee, you know, there's a real change in who my kid is becoming in this thing. And at the first, the letters were, you know, very chatty about what was going on. And then later they were much more cautious about what they were saying, or they were being sort of overtly racist about it. So there's a whole range of people. And again, in the United States, it's different to what goes on in Israel. In Israel, everyone is conscripted. In the United States, there's a choice. so-called, right? You're a volunteer. And so the people that tend to go into the military in the United States either have some romantic notion about war or are what we call the poverty draft, the young people who don't really have other options. They're not going to go to college. They need to get some skills, and they think the military will be the place to do it. So I talk to a lot of those kinds of parents also.
1: I'm going to guess that in these stories, and a lot of the stories, there was a lot of expression of grief, of terror, of fear. Did you get to talk to mothers who lost their children?
2: Yes, I did. I got to talk with folks who had lost their children in war and some who had lost their children to suicide after they'd come back. There was Jeffrey. Jeffrey's parents made sure that his name was remembered, but Jeffrey had been in Iraq and he had been forced to shoot a couple of Iraqis. And the way that happened was actually very similar to the thing that happened in My Lai in Vietnam, except in a much smaller scale. Jeffrey's comrades were telling him to shoot this guy, and he hesitated. He didn't want these two men, and he didn't want to shoot them. But eventually he did because he was urged to. And he then took their dog tags. And he came home, and he completely went off the rails. He was drinking. He couldn't talk to his parents about any of this because they basically didn't understand what he was going through. But he also wasn't getting any help from the Veterans Affairs, Veterans Administration. And so eventually he hanged himself in his garage, and his father found him. But he had done it in such a profoundly just touching way. He had spread a series of photographs in a half circle, and put these dog tags of these Iraqi men down, and he had, you know, put some photographs of himself as a kid with his parents and so forth, and then he hanged himself. And he hanged himself basically, I think, because he wasn't able to work through what he had done, and he wasn't getting any help. And his parents, again, were very supportive of him, but, you know, he couldn't really talk to them, it sounded like, about what he had seen and what he had done. And that was a fairly common theme, I have to say.
1: Did you get to talk? So you talked to his mother?
2: I talked to both of his parents. Yeah, when I did my book tour, I was in Boston, and I invited them to come and speak, and they did. And they were still—it was at least a year or two after he had died—and they were still trying to grapple with what had happened, what they had done wrong, why this had happened. His father talked to me about how one night, a couple of days before Jeffrey killed himself, he was a big boy or big man, 6 foot, and his father was a big man too. But he said he came and sat in his father's lap, and his father put his arms around him, and Jeffrey just cried and cried and cried. He said it was like he was, a year old again. And his father, comforted him as best he could. But again, how do you deal with that? What do you do when your child is so profoundly disturbed?
1: Susan Gallimore is the author of A Long Time Passing, Mothers Speak About War and Terror. And she's speaking to us from her home in Alameda, California. Susan, tell us about your title, A Long Time Passing, and what that means.
2: So, as you know, Long Time Passing is Pete Seeger's music. And in fact, I think I have a little paragraph of it in the book. Where have all the soldiers gone? Long time passing. Where have all the soldiers gone? They've gone to graveyards, every one. Oh, when will they ever learn? I use that as a Pete Seeger dedication in my book. And it just, it's a funny thing. When you're under a lot of stress, as you are when your children or your child is at war, and you're going through these nightmares all the time, you kind of have these flashes of inspiration. And I mentioned earlier that when my son was still in Afghanistan, I woke up and I thought, I just can't continue this way. I have to find other people that are going through the same thing, and I have to do something more. And that's when I started thinking about the Long Time Passing, that song. And that was always going to be the title of my book. So it has to do with, a lot of pieces coming together in a very specific way, which often happens. And I think that's sort of intuitive brilliance, right? So that's where that title came from. And then I had an organization called Mother Speak. I still have it. Motherspeak.org is the website. And that's where I also share a lot of stories that did not get into the book. And mothers speak about war and terror. You know, the and terror was a counterpoint to the war on terror.
1: Did the experience of talking with so many mothers change you somehow?
2: Absolutely. There is no question that it changed me now. How it changed me is debatable. It changed me in a lot of different ways.
1: Tell us a couple.
2: Well, I met some really extraordinary mothers here in the United States and in those other countries that I visited. Because my take on things, which I believe is reflected in your radio show, which is Peace Talks, is a little alien to some mothers. I mean, there are a lot of mothers that are very much for their kids going to war. I'm not going to mention any of the names of those different groups, but there are a lot of mothers who don't have a problem with it because they believe that it's my country über alles. You know, I'm not that way. Again, I'm an immigrant here, so I don't really feel that way about the country I was born in or this country. I think that there are some things that are more important, which is people. So there's a variety of women, but some of the women that I met, I want to mention Adele, who lives up in Oregon. Her daughter, Adele, is Jordanian. She's from an Arab family, and she lives, you know, she was born in this country, but she's from an Arab family. Her daughter, Makisha, was in the National Guard in Oregon, and she was deployed to Iraq right off the bat when the invasion of Iraq happened. And she was there for several months, but again, in the initial invasion, and she later got pregnant with a soldier also, and she was injured in an explosion and hurt her leg and eventually was released from the military. But the baby was born, and the baby is severely physically harmed. It can't hear and it can't speak. And they believe that it came about through the toxics of that Makisha was exposed to. But Makisha went to war, and she really reached out very much to Iraqis because she felt very comfortable with Arab people, because that's what her land, you know, that's where her people were. She came back to the United States, had this baby, and she slowly has been working her way back. But she hid herself in her house for years. You know, after baby was born, she just spent all of her time trying to bring up her baby. And her mother, Adele, has been extremely supportive of Makisha, of course, and the grandchild. And they love that child to death. You know, it's a beautiful child, just can't talk and it can't hear. So those are the really extraordinary stories where people are left to their own devices after serving. And they have these kinds of things to deal with for the rest of their lives. You know?
1: What was most profound for you in terms of understanding how mothers are affected by war?
2: Well, there's two different levels. This is a very difficult one for me because I think there are two different levels. Again, there's the people that, you know, go, well, it's war, you know, these things happen. And then there are people that go, why is there war? We're not going to accept that it's just war. We're going to fight against it as long as we can and speak out against it.
1: But I'm speaking to you about how, you know, an instance or overall how having this extraordinary experience of talking to so many women, you know, what, you know, if you go to a really deep level, what was really profound for you? In terms of what the purpose of your book was, to explore how mothers are affected by war?
2: I would say that, I mean, it's really kind of changed and morphed and evolved. But at this point, I would say that there's the level of the individual, you know, people with actual children in the war. And I may feel very differently about it if my son had been maimed and or killed. But I think that something that happens is that we need to recognize the humanity of all sorts of people, including those that we don't understand or we think are our enemies, you know, and try and melt it down to some essence that is about the value of people, the value of human beings. That's the really important thing. And that's what has become most important for me, is to try and just listen to the story within the story.
1: What is important for other mothers in this circumstance to perhaps help them deal with the conflicts that arise?
2: I think that we just need to be really, really careful and really, really critical about the stories we're told about why we go to war. And we really need to look at who is saying we need to go to war. I mean, we all remember, I think, Dick Cheney saying, gee, it's going to be a cakewalk. 10 years after, look at Iraq now. It is a completely devastated country. It is no cakewalk for anybody, them or us. I want to talk about the structure of my book to answer this question fully too. So each chapter, and there's 7 or 8, each chapter is named after the line of poetry, and it's from each of those countries. And in the United States, the line is, the chapter title is Brokenheartedness is the Beginning, and that's by a poet from North Beach, Jack Hirschman. And he talks about how you can only become fully human after your heart has been broken, and then you begin to really realize what it is to be human, and you begin to act in a different way. And I really feel like that is a very important feature here. It's very easy to talk about war and, you know, all of these things that are outside of you until you have that moment when you yourself are fully engaged in why this is happening, and you have to go through a period of having your heart broken. And my heart was broken. I'm still recovering from everything I learned through writing this book. And the recovery is a very difficult thing. I'm not saying that I'm anything like what these young people go through when they go to actual war. But the process of coming to terms with what happens in war, who's affected and why, is heartbreaking. I think we have to get used to the fact that until we have our hearts broken, we are not capable really of looking at other people in a holistic way.
1: Well, in a sense, I think when you're talking about this heart, having one's heart broken, that in a sense can be the equalizer that brings together, and in this case we've been talking mostly about mothers, but it's, of course it's not just exclusively about mothers. That's what brings people to maybe understand one another in their cultures and look at why we're fighting when we don't want everyone's heart to be broken. But it seems that when a culture, you know, goes through a whole lot of death, killing, heartbrokenness.
2: Yeah.
1: There's an opportunity there, if we can take it, to maybe think more about what war and peace is and how we come together and that we're all the same because we all, in these circumstances, go through heartbreak.
2: You know, Carol, that's beautiful. Thank you. You put it so much more succinctly. I've been trying to come to terms with it in that, put it as nicely and as tightly as that. So, yes. The heartbrokenness is an important feature of all of this. And, you know, it takes courage to be brokenhearted.
0: Susan Gallimore is the author of Long Time Passing, Mothers Talk About War and Terror. 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Allie Adelman composed and performs our theme music. 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
3: I'm Dr. Anthony Lizewitz, and this is Climate Connections. Earlier this year, wildfires raged near the town of Ruidoso, New Mexico, destroying more than 1,000 buildings and killing 2 people. Within a few weeks, the fires had been contained, but then came the rain. Over the next few weeks, rain repeatedly poured down on the recently burned forest. The water rushed off the charred landscape, flooding the town and causing even more damage and danger to residents. Floods and mudslides can be common after wildfires. Wildfires destroy vegetation and coat the soil with a waxy surface, preventing water from seeping into the ground and increasing runoff. So when rain hits a burn scar, that water can quickly rush downhill while picking up dirt and debris, creating dangerous floods within mere minutes. This increased flood risk can last 5 years or more after a wildfire, until the forest has had a chance to regrow. In many areas, climate change is making wildfires more common and intense. So experts suggest that people living in wildfire-prone areas purchase flood insurance. And before disaster strikes, residents should study evacuation routes and pack a go bag to help them stay safe when wildfires and flooding threaten their homes. Climate Connections is produced by the Yale Center for Environmental Communication. To learn more about climate change, visit climateconnections.org.
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0: And welcome to this week's edition of FM Odyssey. This is Fred Migliori, Macaroni. You know, my son and I just laugh because nobody knows how to pronounce our last name. And it's just a fun little game. And we're digressing already, and I haven't been on the air for more than, 5 minutes? What could possibly go wrong in the next couple hours? Anyway, where were we? Oh, yeah, Frank Sinatra started off our show today. You know that. That's Life is the name of it. That's the name of the album. It came out in 1966, that great song that was written by Dean Kay and Kelly Gordon. And of course we had to play that because he references April, May, and July. Well, we have a great show today, and we will get to the Mother's Day theme in our next hour. But in this hour, especially in this set, you know how flowers bloom at a certain time of the year? Well, these songs that we're about to hear bloom at a certain time of the year as well, and it's usually around the second week in May where we are right now. And the first song that is blooming this week comes from a sealed copy, at least it was up until a couple of minutes ago. I found a sealed copy of the Judy Collins album called Living that was released in 1971. I used to listen to it when I would babysit the neighbor's kids. They had two records. They had a classical album and they had this one. And at the time, I didn't know who Judy Collins was. So this was my introduction to her, as our journey begins today on FM Odyssey.

A set of songs that bloom like clockwork every single May. Just like flowers do, these songs bloom every single May. And that was the 1st of May from the Bee Gees album called Odessa. What a fabulous record that is. If you don't know what that is, I mean, you probably know the Bee Gees for later on in their career, but this was before they got to later on in their career, and they made some incredible music. That album was released in March of 1969, to give you a reference, a point of reference. And Add Some Music to Your Day, that was from the Beach Boys album called Sunflower. The Rain, the Park, and Other Things from the Cowsills self-titled debut album. And The Sun Won't Stop from Holly Near from Singer in a Storm. Elusive Butterfly from Bob Lind from an album called Don't Be Concerned. That was his debut album that was released in December of 1965. And Richie Havens from his debut album called Mixed Bag, we heard Follow. And Rose of Cimarron from Poco's album, that was the title track. Chelsea Morning from the Judy Collins album called Living that was released in 1971. And that is such an overlooked album in her catalog, and it is amazing all the way through. Well, coming up, we have some more songs that bloom in May, and we'll get to the Mother's Day theme a little bit later on in the program. If you'd like to email me with your comments or requests, it's Fred at fmodyssey.com.

One of my favorite discoveries of doing this show was Mary Black all the way back in 1992, a year after we started, and she had already had assembled quite a catalog of records. And the song that we just heard was There's a Train That Leaves Tonight, and that's from her great album. They're all great. You should check her out. It's from her album called Without the Fanfare. And the one that we were exposed to initially was another great one. You know when they used to make records where there wasn't a bad song on the album? Well, her album called Babes in the Wood is one of them. I would strongly suggest that you investigate that one. And before that, we heard Elton John from that great album, Don't Shoot Me, I'm Only the Piano Player, and Blues for Baby and Me, and John Gorka from an early album in his career called Temporary Road. And the song that we listened to was Baby Blues. And Bluebird from Leon Russell's album called Will o' the Wisp. And that's how we started off that set. We have a lot more coming up in our show today, including our Mother's Day theme with a lot of sub-themes. So you want to stick around for that. If you'd like to email me with your comments or requests, it's fred@fmodyssey.com.

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6: Okay.

All right. That's one thing that

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Like a painter does a painting and he does a painting, that's it. You know, he's had the joy of creating it and he hangs it on some wall, somebody buys it again, or maybe nobody buys it and it sits up in a loft somewhere till he dies. But he's never, nobody ever says to him, you know, nobody ever said to Van Gogh, paint a Starry Night again, man. You know, he painted it, that was it. Let's sing this song together, okay? This song doesn't sound good with one lonely voice. It sounds good with the more voices on it, the better, and the more out-of-tune voices on it, the better. No, it was really, it was made for out-of-tune singing, this song.

Our theme for Mother's Day continued in that set with Loggins and Messina from their self-titled album, Your Mama Don't Dance. What a great excuse to pull that one out, huh? And Me and My Father before that from Cozy Sheridan from an album I just fell in love with that came out many moons ago called Saturn's Return. And The Circle Game from Joni Mitchell's double live album, Miles of Isles. Now, how many people own that record? Probably a lot of you. And growing up before that from Bruce Springsteen, from his debut album called Greetings from Asbury Park, and Where You Lead, I Will Follow, the Carole King song that I'm sure you're familiar with hearing on the Tapestry album. But this is another version she did with her daughter, Louise Goffin. That's right. That was her singing with her mom on that one. And Child for a Day from the Cat Stevens album called Is It So? And Mama Tried before that from The Grateful Dead, a spectacular version of that song. And Mama Don't Allow from Steve Goodman from the album Jesse's Jig and Other Favorites started us off at the top of our set, as our theme today is for the moms. If you'd like to email me with your comments or requests, you can go to my website, fmodyssey.com, when we come back from this break. I got a song from Squeeze and a few other ones that tells the story of those final moments before motherhood begins.

Our Mother's Day theme continues, this time from the perspective of those final moments, those life-changing moments when it's time. And it's time to become a mom. And we're so blessed that so many artists actually captured that in songs. This is Up the Junction from Squeeze on FM Odyssey.

0: We're celebrating the moms today, and that was a set of songs that, for the most part, were written by moms about their kids. That was Donna Frost with the song Looking Glass, Lullaby for Wyatt from Sheryl Crow, Think I'm Gonna Have a Baby by Carly Simon, and Born to the Breed by Judy Collins, Ready or Not from Jackson Brown, and Up the Junction from Squeeze. We'll continue with our celebration of moms right after this break.
1: 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You can reach the Chetco Activity Center at 541-469-6822. 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Daily contact with Meals on Wheels volunteer can ensure well-being and safety for homebound seniors. 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It's 541-469-6822. 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The number to call is 541-469-6822. You'll be glad you made the call.
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0: Welcome back to this special edition of Mother's Day for FM Odyssey. This is Fred Migliori. Well, we've been examining a whole bunch of topics here today, but let's include Mother Earth. And I'd like to play this song from Graham Nash's first solo album, Songs for Beginners. And the song is called There's Only One. And this is from the UHQR 45 RPM vinyl master.

Well, I thought as long as we've been celebrating and honoring mothers, that we certainly couldn't forget about Mother Earth, and an entire set of music to make sure that that didn't happen on FM Odyssey. That was Out in the Country from the Three Dog Night from an album they did called It Ain't Easy. And Be Free before that from Loggins and Messina from the album Motherload, and Mother Nature's Son from the White Album from the Beatles, and Power, the title track of John Hall's album. You heard so many people singing on there. And of course, yes, you did hear Carly Simon's voice on there as well. Did you ever wonder where the Tower of Power actually started? Well, they started with that song, There Is Only So Much Oil in the Ground. That was from their debut album in 1975, and it was called Urban Renewal. And Mother from the Chicago 3 album, and Graham Nash with There's Only One from his debut album, Songs for Beginners. That's the UHQR version on 45 RPM. We'll have a lot more of our Mother's Day theme coming up. If you'd like to email me with your comments or requests, it's Fred at fmodyssey.com.

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This is Fred Migliori. We've got just about a half an hour left in our program today, and I wanted to focus this particular part of our Mother's Day theme into those who have started to make their transition to the other side, or have maybe gone to the other side since the last Mother's Day. And I remember talking a couple of years ago on the radio about how my mom had started to make that transition to go down that road, and that road ended for her this past January. And this is the first Mother's Day in my entire life without having a mom. And so these next songs are written by people that went through that. And aren't we so blessed and grateful that they wrote songs that could touch our hearts when we needed to hear it the most? This is Beth Nielsen Chapman on FM Odyssey.

a concluding set of some songs that artists wrote about the last days of their mom's lives. And that was the song Julia from John Lennon, who lost his mom at a very young age. Tragically, that's from the White Album. And before that, Where Have You Been from Kathy Mattea from the Mountain Stage Volume 2, and the Grandmother's Song from Pierce Pettis, his album Tinseltown, and Like a River from Carly Simon, along with Jacob Brackman. That's from her album Letters Never Sent. And we started out with Beth Nielsen Chapman from her self-titled debut album and the song Child Again.

Well, that wraps up this week's journey of FM Odyssey. I'd like to thank Paul Porzio in D.C., Steve Matteo, Pete Fornatel, and Al Bossio in New York. 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This is Fred Migliori. Until next week, pay attention to the poets. You need them, and you know it.

0: property, propriety, plurality, surety, security, and not hurt the state? 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
3: Carl Sandstrom with a poetry moment. I'll be reading an original poem called Love's Dreams. In the summer's past, too long ago to see, where one believed love is all you need, and you knew as days end that love surely will last, and there's only one to hold as time and nights pass, and to be together within a star's wish, holding one another within one sweet kiss. But it became a child's dream, in the give and go of the day, that somehow lost its way, to be forgotten one day. But still, can it be what you once believed, by a wand and a bouquet, love would be soft and free? Where nothing is as true, no mansion or white horse, crossing a river and seas, as one love is for you. And as you look to review, let the past be, let it be lost and never seen, when one love shares love's dreams with you.
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6: Davis did a lot in his 50-year career as one of jazz's premier innovators, with a steady stream of important recordings, Birth of the Cool Kind of Blue, Bitches Brew. But one thing Miles did only once was to compose a film score, which he did for a French movie in late 1957. I'll bring you some of that music shortly on Kensington's Premium Blend. Larry Kensington here, and I will have other jazz by the pioneering harpist Dorothy Ashby, by one of the most prolifically recorded guitarists of the 1960s, Grant Green, and by singer Madeleine Peyrue, from her 1996 debut album, in tribute to Billie Holiday. Irish singer-composer Enya brings you two of her atmospheric songs, and three accomplished singer-songwriters are on the bill, too, Paul Simon and Don McLean from the 1970s, and Aeneas Mitchell from 2022. Miles Davis was in France in the autumn of 1957, touring with his quintet, playing a concert in Paris in late November, and then settling in at a Paris jazz club for a three-week engagement in December. Davis met the young film director Louis Malle during that time. Malle had an interesting proposition for Miles. Namely, would the famous jazz trumpeter be interested in composing a soundtrack for Malle's debut film? It was a movie about a couple embarking on an illicit, murderous romance. Miles accepted Malle's offer, and after viewing a rough cut of the movie, set to work recording the score with a small group of French musicians, along with expatriate American drummer Kenny Clarke. The result would lay the template for the moody, modal jazz that would become an integral part of film noir. Malle's movie, Ascenseur pour l'échafaud, Elevator to the Gallows, was released in 1958, and this is some of the music Miles Davis provided for it.

shot to fame in 1971 with his 8.5-minute history of the rock and roll era, American Pie. The album of that name contains some other fine examples of McLean's songcraft, including the introspective piano-based ballad that you just heard, Crossroads. Madeline Peru, before that, sang a song that Billie Holiday recorded in the late 1930s, sounding more than a little like Lady Day, too. Getting Some Fun Out of Life is from Peru's 1996 debut album, Dreamland. Miles Davis started things with some of the music he conceived for the soundtrack of Louis Malle's 1958 film noir thriller, Ascenseur pour l'Échafaud. French saxophonist Barney Willen took part in the proceedings. Davis and company recorded the score in December 1957. I'm Larry Kensington. The jazz harp of Dorothy Ashby will be coming later, recordings from the 1950s and 60s, here on Kensington's Premium Blend. Next is the singer and composer from Ireland who has sold an estimated 80 million albums worldwide. Enya started her career in the band Clannad, performing with two of her siblings, before leaving that group to pursue a solo career. Enya's basic sound draws elements from a variety of genres and combines multi-layered vocals, keyboards, and synthesizers. Her album of 2000, A Day Without Rain, yielded this song that became a top 10 item worldwide and here in the United States served as an anthem for the victims of 9/11. Only Time by Enya.

Dorothy Ashby was the native of Detroit who showed the world that the harp had a real place in jazz as a solo instrument. She was the first to play credible bebop on the harp, and over the course of the 11 albums she made between 1957 and her death in 1986, Ashby's sound evolved to include soul, funk, Eastern influences, and experimental fusion. The set included two pieces that Ashby composed. First, Jollity from 1958, and then Afro Harping, the soulful title track of Ashby's album of 1968. The set began with Enya. Only Time was her hit of 2001, taken from the album A Day Without Rain. Kensington's Premium Blend is the eclectic music show produced weekly for distribution to U.S. community radio stations through the California-based Pacifica Network. I'm Larry Kensington. Anais Mitchell is the singer-songwriter from Vermont who is best known as the creator of Hadestown, the Tony Award-winning musical that reimagines the Greek myths of Orpheus and Eurydice and Hades and Persephone. Mitchell has carried on her literary bent and love of folk and acoustic music in her own solo recordings and is a member of the supergroup Bonnie Light Horseman. Here I have a song from her self-titled album of 2022, something she wrote during the COVID pandemic while she was staying at her family's farm in Vermont, Bright Star by Anais Mitchell.

The French song that says, essentially, there is nothing wrong at all with viewing the world through rose-colored glasses. La Vie en Rose, famously recorded and always associated with Edith Piaf, who recorded it in 1947. In 1996, Madeleine Peyroux covered the iconic song on her album Dreamland. Anais Mitchell opened the set with Bright Star, a song she says is about the things that drive human ambition, even if they can never fully be understood. The song is from 2022. Paul Simon was in the middle with his 1972 hit Mother and Child Reunion. Now, Simon took the title of that song from a menu at a Chinese restaurant in New York City. The Mother and Child Reunion was a dish consisting of chicken, the mother, and egg, the child. No kidding. Larry Kensington here. With the famous song Now from the last hit musical that Richard Rodgers and Oscar Hammerstein wrote together, while The Sound of Music was still playing on Broadway in 1960, John Coltrane took Richard Rodgers' waltz tune and turned it into a modal jazz masterpiece, and from there, My Favorite Things has continued its life as a jazz standard. Using Coltrane's approach to the song as a starting point, guitarist Grant Green put his own stamp on the tune in 1962, along with the fine hard bop pianist Sonny Clark.

I've thought of it this way. If a big bass violin, which has four strings, can be plucked pizzicato style in a jazz setting to make solos, then why not another big instrument that has almost four dozen strings? Dorothy Ashby played jazz harp with grace, virtuosity, and plenty of soul, as she just proved in her 1968 recording of Neil Hefti's Lonely Girl, taken from Ashby's album Afro Harping. The set's other item was the 1962 recording of the Richard Rodgers standard My Favorite Things from The Sound of Music by guitarist Grant Green with Sonny Clark on piano, Sam Jones playing bass, and Lewis Hayes on drums. Larry Kensington here. The final song for this Kensington's Premium Blend is by the Irish artist known for her ethereal vocals, lush synthesizer arrangements, and the overall serenity of much of her music. When Enya released her album A Day Without Rain in 2000, it had been 5 years since she'd issued any recording. Now, some critics thought the album was just a rehash of things Enya had done before, but the 15 million or so people all over the world who bought the album and made it the biggest seller of Enya's career did not seem to mind.

It's a long way to find out who you are. So sings Enya in the song from A Day Without Rain, her best-selling album from 2000. Pilgrim, like most of Enya's songs, has words written by her longtime lyricist, Roma Ryan. The series marches on. This has been Kensington's Premium Blend program number 296, and it's another of those KPB episodes that you can hear again by streaming or downloading a sound file from www.kensingtonspremiumblend.org. You can do that for free. I'm Larry Kensington, and I produce my ongoing series in conjunction with FM community station WGRN in Columbus, the capital of Ohio. Thanks for listening.

0: It's time now for your good news for a good planet. Front yard food. You may think you need to move to the country to get more involved with sustainable living and growing your own food. But in Pasadena, California, Jules Gervais created a lush urban homestead just 1 mile from the city. When the Gervais family bought their fixer-upper in the mid-1980s, they decided to rethink what was possible by starting with their food and learning how to grow it. So they buried the lawn under 6 inches of mulch, built raised beds, and studied how to garden for maximum density and minimal water use. Over the years, they have used permaculture techniques to revitalize the soil and bring it back to life. They grow hundreds of organic fruits and vegetables and flowers, as well as raising chickens, ducks, and goats for their eggs and milk. As a result, they manage to produce over 7,000 pounds of organic food per year on just 1/10 of an acre. It costs them less than $2 per day, provides 90% of their own food, and they net over $20,000 annually from selling their surplus organic produce. Jules Gervais was a Vietnam vet who believed in freedom, and he believed that gardening was the most dangerous thing you could do because you were in danger of being truly free. And this is Mandy from GoodNewsGoodPlanet.com.
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Hello again, and welcome to Stardust, another hour of great music. Once in a while, I come across an album that includes some songs that I can't recall ever having heard. I'm reminded that the best music of the day rose to the top of the hit parade, while some pretty good stuff was left behind. I'm going to have some of those songs here to play for you. They are from the 1940s and 50s, and if you are close to my age, you may remember one or two of them. So here we go. From the crooners, this is Tony Bennett with Cole Porter's wonderful Anything Goes.

0: Perry Como, Mr. Laid Back himself, is up now with Love Letters.
1: Now to answer some of our mail. The tune that you've been requesting, one of the newer and better ballads called Love Letters.

Al Jolson sings and whistles the late, great Stephen Foster's song that helped to take the movies from the silence into the talkies. This is Swanee.

Frank Sinatra has been a staple in great pop music for so long, we tend to forget that he began his career in the 1940s. Here's the chairman of the board with Come Fly With Me.

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This is My Heart is Taking Lessons.

No one can compete with Nat King Cole in his delivery of this next one. I'm sure you will agree. This is the very memorable Mona Lisa.

Johnny Ray, singer, actor, and piano player, stepped onto the music stage with a delivery that many see as the link to what would become known as rock and roll. His career was launched by this next one, chock full of emotion. Cry.

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So let's give a listen to Tony with Life is a Song.

0: Perry Como introduces the next one. He's in really good voice on Song of Songs.
1: We at the club try to satisfy all of our listeners. Quite a few of our requests come from folks who have hit the age where the silver starts to creep through. The kind of melodies they ask for come under the heading of American classics, such as Song of Songs.

Cole Porter's talent was enormous. All the great singers have his songs in their repertoire. This is Dick Hames with Night and Day.

Bing Crosby is here again with another one that I had not heard before. I'm so glad I found this collection and got to listen to some good songs that were not able to make it onto the hit parade. Nevertheless, they are worth hearing. This is East Side of Heaven.

0: Johnny Ray sings a song identified on this album as Hernando's Hideaway, but it certainly is not. What it is Fool.
1: Columbia Records. It's called Soliloquy of a Fool.

When she asked me if I would ever be true, she told me if I loved her not to do the things I do. 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And that's what made her cry. There never was a girl more sweet.

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This is Unforgettable.

0: To wind up this hour, this is Frankie Boy with his rendition of I've Got You Under My Skin.
1: Thank you very much.

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1: Thanks for tuning in to Stardust. I hope you enjoyed hearing some songs from the heyday of music that will live forever. Until next time, this is your host, Shirley Hyatt, signing off.

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1: From the Bureau of Economic Geology, this is Earth Date. Cow manure, garlic breath, asparagus pea, what do they all have in common? They all stink. And that stink comes from sulfur. Hydrogen sulfide is a very pungent gas that forms when plant matter decomposes and gives its telltale fragrance to sewage, rotting garbage, and swamps. Sulfur dioxide, the smell of burned matches, is a gas produced when fossil fuels burn, metals are smelted, volcanoes erupt, or hot springs bubble up. Organosulfur compounds, there are millions in nature, create some of the most repellent aromas, like a skunk spray or the eye-watering fumes of freshly chopped onions. The ancient Greeks burned sulfur as a fumigating pesticide to kill insects and rodents. When combined with water, sulfur fumes become acid rain. But sulfur is not all bad news. In fact, it's essential to life on Earth. Sulfur is a key component of two essential amino acids, cysteine and methionine, which are building blocks for proteins. Cysteine helps produce collagen and beta-carotene, proteins found in skin, hair, and nails. Methionine protects cells from damage. Plants, too, require sulfur to make chlorophyll and fix nitrogen, which is why it's used as fertilizer. Legumes use sulfur to make their protein. Cruciferous plants, like cabbage and broccoli, get from sulfur their signature flavor, and of course, their stinky aroma. I'm Scott Tinker.
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3: 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Are you okay? That's the question Gordon Clay wants you to ask and answer. Clay says that question, are you okay, can be a literal lifesaver for someone who's in pain and considering suicide, because that question can lead to a conversation.
4: 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And it's okay to say you're not okay. And I'm here to help and listen and start those conversations. And this will short-term really help our citizens. Research shows that 95% of individuals would help somebody that is in crisis, a friend or a neighbor or a coworker, if they only knew what to do.
3: Gordon Clay says information is out there, and he's listed many organizations and websites, as well as information on his website, zeroattempts.org. That's zeroattempts, all one word, .org. zeroattempts.org. So if you are suffering or if you know someone who is in pain and considering suicide, we remind you, help is out there. The suicide hotline number is 988. Again, the National Suicide Hotline number, 988. For KCIW News, I'm Lori Gallo-Stoddard.
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8: Welcome to the Folk Show. I'm David, and you're listening to KCIW in Brookings, Oregon. And this show was previously broadcast on WBGU in Bowling Green, Ohio. And as usual, I'll start out with something brand new. This is a band called The Whispering Tree, and their album is called Bones of Better Days. And they are, if I can read it, L. Clymer, L. Klein, or maybe it's Kleiner. It's really hard to read this print. It's very small. Blue on blue ain't good for the eyes. Ellie Brangor, or something like that. Nate Barnes, and some other folks in this band called The Whispering Tree. Anyway, from it, this one is By My Side on The Folk Show.

That was Dave and Christy from the album The Chickadees with a song called Who Are You? Before that, Carla Gover from her album Kentucky Queen did Pretty Little Snake. And another instrumental before that by the Horsenecks, Good Times Gone. I hope not. That's from their album In the West, and we started out this edition of the Folk Show with a brand new one. The Whispering Trees, the band, and Bones of Better Days, the name of their album, and from it we heard By My Side. Here is another brand new album. This one is by Reggie Garrett and Christine Gunn. It's called The Road.

That was a band called Ezra, E-Z-R-A. McLaughlin, the name of that tune from their album Froggy's Demise. And Ezra is Jacob Joliffe, Max Aller, Jesse Jones, and Craig Butterfield. Before that, Guy Davis did 12 Gates to the City. That's an old one. From his album Legend of Sugar Belly, Brian Conway on the fiddle then before that with an O'Carolan tune called Loftus Jones. That's from Brian Conway's most recent album, Wallace Avenue. And then a brand new one before that by Reggie Garrett and Christine Gunn. Through and Through, the name of the song from their brand new release, The Road Taken. This is The Folk Show, and here is another brand new album. This is by Ann Ramsey, and the album is called Gallo Glass. From it, this is The Public Enemy, and I dedicate this song to all those sincere and hardworking government workers that were ejected from their jobs by he who I shall not name. Ann Ramsey on The Folk Show.

That was Open the Door for Three, and they are Liz Knowles on fiddle, Kieran O'Hare on the pipes, and Pat Broders on bouzouki and vocals. And what we heard there was Finneen the Rover. Before that, Martin Gilmore, from his album Thea is a Blue Light, did Old King John, and I think we all know that he was not talking about an ancient king of England. He was talking about somebody else. I don't have to tell you who. And then before that, Anne Ramsey did The Public Enemy, about all those folks that were ejected from their jobs because impartiality is crime nowadays. Gallows Glass, the name of Anne Ramsey's new album. Here's another brand new one on the folk show. This is Larry Sparks from his brand new album, Way Back When. This is Tennessee Border on the folk show.

0: That was the Cody Norris Show from their album Highfalutin' Hillbilly. We heard Ramblin' Round. Before that, Judy Cass did New Skin from her album of the same name. New Skin. And before that, Susan Graham Pepper did The Silk Merchant's Daughter from her album Where the Islands Overflow. And then a brand new one on the folk show by Larry Sparks. Way back when, the name of the album. And from it, we heard Tennessee Border. Thanks for listening to The Folk Show, and I hope you can tune in again. I'm David, and I'll see you next time.
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3: Blam and sissy that walk. 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All tea and no shade. Up in the Rainbow Connection, Fridays live at 3 o'clock on T. Don't get too cute, get drop dead gorgeous. Even with back rolls. Let's get sickening. Hi. And leave Satan at home. Okay, Miss Vanjie. Yes, Miss Vanjie. It's no delusion. It satisfies your sweet tooth. So listen in to my show, because as Mother Rue always says, you can't love yourself, then how can you love somebody else? And that's the tea at the Rainbow Connection. Shablam!
4: 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She's the Phantom Gourmet and tells us there's a new place in town that's definitely worth a visit.
5: So Twisted is a new restaurant with wonderful old faces. It's Angela. If you've ever went to O'Halloran's, you certainly know Angela. She's an amazing person in a restaurant. She knows her way around. And in the kitchen is James, who was the chef at O'Halloran's for 5 years. So moving forward, they've taken over the old Asana, which is right by Maddie's. It's called Twisted. The food is terrific. They open at 4:30. No reservations. And the menu's incredible. I was only there once. We sat in the bar. It was nice. I had the prime rib. I don't usually do that. It was $42. It was fabulous. Couldn't even eat it all. Really. Medium rare, perfect. She told me to get it rare because by the time you get it, it'll already be cooked a little bit. She knew what she was talking about. She was right on. I think you can get the drift. It was fabulous. My accomplice, who will stay a phantom as well, had the Alfredo with beautiful, beautiful prawns on it. We had a beautiful salad. The salads are made fresh. All the salad dressings are made there. We were too full for dessert. The soups were incredible, and it was all-inclusive. It's a deal when you want to have a nice night out. Twisted. It's set right off of 101 at Benham, right in the same parking lot as Maddie's.
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0: 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I'm volunteer Rick McNamer with host Ray Gary, KCIW's own famous radio personality, and every Sunday afternoon from 3 to 4, we put together a panel of guests to discuss topics of interest in our community. 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Again, that's 541-661-4098. I'd also like to let our listeners know that KCIW is an all-volunteer community radio station, and we depend on our volunteers, sponsors, and underwriters to keep us on the air. So if any listener out there would like to help us out or become part of KCIW, please go to kciw.org, click on Get Involved, because we'd love to hear from you, people that like to help us out. Okay, so here's Ray to tell us about today's show.
1: Yeah, Rick has already mentioned that today is Mother's Day, and that's a very exciting holiday for all of us, I know. And an interesting item I saw on the news the other day that Mother's Day actually brings $3,023,000 into the economy just in that one day. Now, when you take that and you combine it with Father's Day, then you have a grand total of $3,023,000.
0: Not much of a difference here.
1: No, I have to give Jimmy credit. Jimmy Kimmel credit for that.
0: We can always give Jimmy
1: joke,
0: credit.
1: But now that I've mentioned his name, you think we're going to get canceled?
2: Oh, there's every chance.
1: Going to get the... We might. I have two lovely ladies here today who both are experts in their own fields. The first one is expert in being the joys of motherhood. And she will be able to talk about the joys of motherhood. And the other one will be able to talk about the joys of never having had children and just being free and easy and watching whatever you want on television.
0: Mothers come in great varieties.
3: Oh, that's perfect, Ray.
2: All right. So
1: I mentioned the first one, would be you, Shirley.
2: I think he's looking at me. Yeah, this is Shirley Hyatt, and I am a mother. I'm very happy to say I have just one child. And on my right is my pal, Billy Ruth.
3: Yeah, well, I have several surrogate children and a surrogate daughter. So over the years, we have celebrated this holiday, whether we had actual children or not. I'm so happy to be here with you today.
0: Well, and we're super happy that you both are here.
2: And we can talk about mothers.
3: Yeah, we can.
0: We can talk
3: about children and
0: all of it.
3: What the joys of motherhood involve.
2: Yeah.
3: Yeah.
2: Is this our mother country? Can we say that? Is that another great usage of the word mother? Our mother tongue, I think that's maybe.
3: Oh, our mother tongue.
1: We don't do that here. You know, like in Germany has the fatherland and all that. So we don't have the motherland.
3: We don't have the motherland, but we do have the mother tongue. We talk about English being the mother tongue.
1: Yes, mm-hmm. And you better talk English in this country.
3: Speak,
2: or what?
3: Not talk. Speak English.
0: And my hierarchy.
1: I don't know what language you're talking, lady, but I'm talking English here.
3: Oh, wow. So. Okay, all right. Well, we'll talk.
1: You think you're a linguist, and your job to correct me, but no.
3: Sorry, I won't do that, Ray. Okay. I apologize.
0: And there's Mother Nature, my higher
2: Mother
0: power.
2: Mother Nature, that's right.
3: My higher power, too. I love that.
0: You bet.
3: Yeah, Mother Nature, Mother Tongue, Mother Wonderful.
0: And up here in our community, it just seems to be one of the best places to be.
2: So we think of
0: really
2: mother as the bringing forth of life,
0: mm-hmm.
2: right?
0: Yes, yes, yes.
2: Mm-hmm. But you can't do it by yourself, folks. But never mind, we're going to
3: Gaia,
2: the one anyway.
3: I think Gaia came into being by herself, I think, after the Big Bang.
2: Is that right? Okay.
3: Well, maybe the Big Bang needed some other impetus. It's hard to say.
2: Well, I understand that even plants have a gender. So we could say that a certain plant. That's the mother plant, et cetera, et cetera. But in the real world...
1: Does anybody buy them flowers on Mother's Day?
2: There you go. Nobody gave me flowers.
1: No, the plants, the mother plants.
2: Oh, the mother plants.
1: What would they get?
2: Fertilizer. What would they get?
1: They'd get fertilizer.
3: They'd get fertilizer. Maybe,
1: if they're lucky. Little heart-shaped cakes. Cakes, yeah.
2: If they're lucky, where they're not going to get fertilizer very soon, evidently.
1: Hmm. Why is that?
2: Oh, well, that's too political to talk about.
3: Oh, yeah.
2: Mother's Day.
1: No, it's not.
3: We won't talk about the embargo and the strait and all of that.
2: How the fertilizer can't get through.
3: We're doing uplifting Mother's Day talk today.
1: Okay.
2: We're going to try.
1: Any of you out there who are mothers, want to be mothers, or hate your mother or whatever, and want to make a contribution to this show, you can send us a text. We have people standing by to answer these texts. So if you send one, we will read it and read it on the air.
0: You bet.
1: Yep. And the number is, ready, got your pens ready, pencils, whatever? 541-661-4098. We designed that number specifically to be memorable, those numbers that go together well.
0: Comes easily off the tongue.
2: Yep. There you go. Good.
0: Easy to punch into your...
1: Yep. 451-661-4098.
0: So... let's go into, and I hope people don't find it boring. I didn't find it boring. I didn't know a lot about Mother's Day, the history, until I, know we have a program. I want to do a little research.
3: I'm glad you did that.
2: I'm glad you did, too.
0: That I had never heard of, and that I almost hate to admit this. So what I come up with is the Julia Ward Howe was her name, and she also was the author of Hello, Battle Hymn of the Republic. Didn't know that either.
3: She started Mother's Day?
0: This is the, yes.
3: Wow.
0: One of them.
3: Yeah.
0: So, and this is back in the early 1800s. Mm-hmm. She was, or mid-1800s. She was also back then now an
2: abolitionist.
0: Thank you, Shirley. An abolitionist. But a women's right advocate and peace advocate.
2: Good for her.
0: Man, could we still use more of that?
3: I am
0: days.
3: Still a peace advocate in my old age.
0: And she, what started the whole thing, she was horrified by the death and destruction of the Civil War, and she urged creation of an international body, international world. Here we go again. I want, more of this. We're not just one country.
2: Mother Earth.
0: Thank you, Mother Earth, who could find a way to avoid war and bloodshed. Mm-hmm.
2: Good luck
0: Wonderful
2: with that.
0: Wonderful idea. Too bad it never really panned out.
3: But we evolve. It might take centuries more to get there, but I honestly believe that we evolve toward that.
2: Well, we're working very hard to find bigger and better ways to kill each other, so that's kind of scary.
1: And reasons to.
3: Who's we? Who is we?
2: Who is the great we?
1: I started to say reasons to kill each other, but we don't need a reason.
3: Yeah.
1: Want to. Yeah. Well, they probably have dope in that boat.
2: Can we blame that on the male species more than the female species?
1: You got it. Got it, girl.
3: Yeah. So I'm not going to say we. I'm going to say they.
2: we are the bringers of life. Through us come these adorable babies. And I had a lovely 2-hour chat with my daughter today. And
0: beautiful.
2: Enjoyed every minute of it.
0: Beautiful.
2: And I think the mother-daughter relationship is often not just fabulous. It can be fraught with all kinds of issues, depending on the mother and the child. On a personal note, I feel like my mother was a complex and wonderful human being, but she also saw an opportunity to realize her dreams through me, which was not a happy circumstance for me. It turned out that it was my job to make her happy through my playing the violin specifically. But I look back on all of that and I think of her life and the things that she didn't achieve, but all the things that she did. She was the driving force in our family. Mm-hmm. And without her, I think, with Daddy at the lead, he didn't have the ambition that she had. And so she moved us forward and upward and got us educated and made sure that we did certain things. So she was extremely strong-willed. And that was either good or bad, but I think in many ways it was the saving of us, because these were tough times. I was born in 1935. And so, you know, you've got the depression there. These women who had to make do whatever they could lay their hands on to take care of their families during that terrible time. So anyway, that's a little snapshot into my mother.
3: And because she was sort of that stage mother personality that drove you to play the violin, you still play the violin beautifully. There, as much as maybe that was something that you might have resented growing up, aren't you glad that you have that ability now?
2: Yeah.
3: And I think my mother, we've talked about this before, Shirley, between us, but my mother was the opposite in a sense, although she did want me to, you know, excel at ballet, and I played the violin as a young child as well, but she didn't push me to do it. It was like she wanted me to just experience ballet and violin and anything, dance, anything I wanted to experience. And she was really a very supportive mom. But with my sister, on the other hand, she was more like your mother, because my sister got that push to practice the piano and drive. So my sister, at the age of 15, decided she would never play the piano again.
2: Well, I can relate.
3: Yeah.
2: Yeah.
3: Mm-hmm.
2: Well, I think when you're a mother and you have these children that you've brought into the world, and if you are a good mother, let me say that's a horrible word to use, but I'll use it anyway. If you're a good mother, you see the individuality and the possibilities in that child. And so you want to help them to realize. But if the child doesn't realize it themselves, then it just feels like a punishment in some way, because because the mother is driving you toward it. But the happy part, excuse me, would be to have a mother like yours that said, "Hey, do what you want. You know, use your gifts. Mm-hmm. I see that you're good at this, or you're interested in it. Go for it." But often in families with a lot of children, that's the last thing on their mind. They're just trying to put food on the table. You know. Think back in time when there was no electricity for washing machines and dryers and, you know, all of the conveniences that we have now.
0: But yeah.
2: Can you imagine
3: washing clothes by hand and wringing them out? Can you imagine? Oh.
2: And diapers for babies?
3: Oh,
2: I mean, give me a break.
3: Oh.
2: So we really.
3: Diapers. Oh, yeah.
2: Yeah. No, it was tough times. But those women, and I'm referring back to what you were saying, Rick, about the woman who decided, why did she want a day set aside to honor mothers? You know, she had to really enforce that and get the people behind her to say, we deserve to have a day in which mothers are recognized. And
0: right.
3: I wonder how difficult it was for her to push that through. Yeah.
2: Well, I don't know.
0: It was,
2: tell us all.
0: I think it was pretty difficult, but again, and this is mostly on the tail end of, or after the Civil War, and her main focus, though, was trying to get women and especially mothers together who she felt were best suited, and I love this, best suited to bring people together with the goal of peace.
2: Mm-hmm. Yeah.
0: And, you know, Shirley, you did mention what about the men? What about the father? Well, let's just face it. There's a difference there between men.
2: Mm-hmm.
0: And yes, I think women are better at doing that. And then after, now let me think. I got to get all my stuff together here. Another, Ann Jarvis, and she knew the other lady who I just mentioned. I'm sorry, getting my notes all screwed up. But anyway.
1: I, on the other hand, have my notes in order.
0: Oh, well, good. That's why you're the boss, right?
2: Yeah.
1: But the name I got was Anna Marie Jarvis, and she was one of the driving forces to set apart.
0: Well, yeah. The original was her mom, Ann Jarvis. And Anna was, Ann Jarvis's daughter. Anyway, they all kind of knew that together, but. The focus was world peace. Okay, I'm getting a mean look from Ray. I'm going to let Ray go back to
1: you
0: his
1: looked
0: story
1: at a different
0: first.
1: Website than I did.
0: No, let's go though. Let's talk about it because it is important.
1: Anna Marie was the starter of all this, and her daughter picked up her cause. What happened with Anna Marie when Mother's Day became a thing? all of a sudden people were making money on it, doing greeting cards
2: and
1: things
2: like
1: that.
2: Yeah.
1: Her idea of a greeting card was you were too lazy to write something yourself, so you sent a card. And she actually somehow the copyrighted many of the expressions she used surrounding Mother's Day and sued these people that were making the money. The website I read said that her daughter picked that up in later years.
2: So what do you have to go through if you want to establish a day that becomes nationwide?
3: That's what I wanted.
2: Mother's Day is worldwide, isn't it?
0: That, to be honest with you, I don't know.
3: But I don't think
0: this
3: it is.
0: Back to the original Mother's Day beginning, Anna Jarvis, Ray, correct. I have it in President Woodrow Wilson proclaimed that right before World War I, 1914.

0: claimed that she was very irritated at the increasing commercial. This is way back.
1: Commercialization.
0: The increasing commercialization, and saw it as becoming a crass holiday. That was now. This is back.
2: So Hallmark's answer to that was to invent Valentine's.
0: Well, let me tell you, that's a whole other thing. All the Hallmark holidays. I'm not a big fan, but.
1: If there's an idea that you can put forth and make money on, and I'm not going to talk about your T-shirt there, Ray, but, you know, seriously, if you've got a message and put it on a T-shirt, you're advertising. First of all, you've bought the T-shirt, so you're putting money in somebody's pocket, you know. But we're very much entrepreneurial in this country. If there's a way to do something to make a buck, then
3: but that's why
2: funny.
3: She's...
2: Funny you mentioned my T-shirt. I'm wearing a T-shirt today with the The words 86, 74 are written out.
1: Those are numbers.
3: Whatever those rocks say.
1: Those are numbers.
2: They're written out in seashells.
1: Yeah.
2: Now, just 2 days prior to finding this T-shirt, I found another one where the same thing was written out, but just in regular block letters. And I happened to mention to my paramour that, boy, they should have made those T-shirts out of shells. And the very next day, I found this one made out of shells.
3: And do you know—
2: And somebody jumped on that before I could do it.
3: Okay, I'm going to tell you the reason that you found that so quickly and easily. It's the reticular activating device that's at the— It's a bundle of nerves at the base of your neck that attunes you to certain things. This brings me back to Mother's Day. It attuned you to— Now, it attuned you to be aware. It focused you in on those particular seashells. But it's like the mother can be asleep, the baby's in the other room asleep, the father's asleep, and the mother wakes up when she hears the slightest little cry from her baby. Why is that? Why does the father not wake up? Because the reticular activating device has attuned her to that.
1: We want the audience to know that she's acting this out for us. So
3: I am. I wish we had a visual. Yeah.
2: You remind me of a little story, totally unrelated, except this unconscious while you're sleeping thing. In Vietnam, frequently we would my infantry company would provide security for a fire support base, artillery. And you would sleep listening to artillery rounds going up, boom, boom, boom. You didn't even hear them.
3: Yeah.
2: Let one incoming round that sounds different. You were up.
3: You're awake.
2: Yeah. And even the dog woke up.
3: Yeah.
2: It was, whoops.
3: But that's nature providing us that ability to survive. And mothers have that attunement for listening to the baby and being able to understand that it needs something.
0: And what was that again, Billy?
3: The reticular activating device.
0: Activating device.
3: So it's a bundle of nerves at the base of your neck, yeah.
2: So is that rechargeable, or do you have to buy batteries?
3: But it should be soon. I'm sure with AI I'll take care of that.
1: Let's figure out a way to make a dollar on that.
3: Yeah.
0: Well, now maybe you've given the husbands out there and new fathers an excuse. Honey, I'm sorry.
3: My reticular activating device
0: is not working.
3: It's not attuned.
0: That's beautiful.
2: Say gift, and it really sounds when you just listen to the words like something different, but never mind.
3: Oh, Ray. Now, I'm not even going to jump into that thought.
0: So, if anybody out there wants to text in about their moms or other moms, it's 541-661-4098. We love to get the text, like to read them on the air. Well, and then let me give my little shout out to my mom. I was born in 1952. The nuclear family, where at that time most in my neighborhood, my Sacramento suburban neighborhood, let me say that, my mom was probably the only one that I was aware of who worked. There weren't that many working moms.
1: Yeah.
0: But she was. And I tell you, my sister and I did not lack for love or compassion. She was a hard worker. I think she inspired both my sister and I to have a great work ethic. Mm-hmm. My dad, too. But, you know, like I said, my mom was kind of a rarity there. And we were lucky enough to have her sister, my aunt, living in the same neighborhood, because that was my second mom. She babysat us throughout the whole thing. You know, families doing it together. If you have whatever you've got to do.
3: What kind of work did your mom do?
0: She

0: worked for Ma Bell her whole life.
1: Oh, wow.
0: I'm trying to say AT&T.
1: AT&T.
0: Back, what? Yeah. Still is.
1: The Bell Telephone Company.
0: Bell Telephone.
1: Yeah. Mm-hmm.
0: Right.
1: Wow.
0: I got the story about that, though, is my when we were in teenagers and Laugh-In was on with Lily Tomlin.
1: Oh, I remember Laugh-In. Oh, it was so good.
2: Ringy, dingy, dingy.
0: My dad would tease my mom to death over there. Honey, honey, here's your phone company, people. She had a good sense of humor, sort of, my dad.
1: That's
3: you can still find that show online, by the way.
1: Yeah.
0: Oh, it's a great show.
1: I love that show, yeah.
0: Great show.
1: Lily Tomlin. Yeah. At the telephone.
0: You bet, man.
2: Well, I was trying to think of any music that we could attach to Mother's Day. And there's only...
3: M is for the many times, yeah.
2: Okay, now, does anybody know the real words to that? Because all I have is the parody on it.
0: I don't.
3: I knew that, the opening line, I think.
2: M is for the many things she gave me.
3: Yeah. See?
0: Yeah.
3: Yeah.
0: You know.
3: Yeah.
2: O is for other things she gave me.
3: Maybe somebody out there...
2: T is for the thousands of things she gave me. H is for the hundreds of things she gave me. E stands for everything she gave me. R is for the rest of the things she gave me. Put it all together, they spell mother.
1: Oh, surely.
0: And there it is. So we do have a page.
1: Surely, that's awesome. I got to remember that.
2: It has to have been a real song for somebody to do the parody on it.
3: Uh-huh. Maybe somebody out there who takes their mother a little bit more seriously than it seems like Shirley did could text
2: Does
3: us some text
2: us
3: some
2: song?
3: Of the
2: text
3: some of the real
1: the
3: words
1: real
3: to that.
1: Lyrics for that song.
3: Well, my mother's greatest aspiration, or one of the things that she really wanted to do and she failed at miserably, is she wanted me to be a good student.
1: Sorry about that.
2: You broke her heart.
3: Yes. I was a founding member of the Sweat Hogs, if any of you remember. Welcome back, Carter.
0: Oh, God. Yeah.
3: And that school was only 30 miles from where I grew up. So.
2: Oh, yeah.
0: You know, that is interesting. Off the top of my head, I cannot think of, I mean, mothers, come on, how more beautiful. There's no songs.
1: There's
0: about,
1: got to be more mothers.
0: You know, and
1: Mother's
0: I hate,
1: Day
0: I don't
1: songs.
0: Hate to say this, minute, but the one, that came, the one that came to my head first was Up Against the Wall, Redneck Mothers.
2: Oh, my God.
0: And that isn't one.
3: Didn't Pink Floyd or somebody have a song called Mother?
0: I don't know. Anybody out there, text
1: somebody
0: us in,
1: needs
0: us
1: to
0: know.
1: Give us a list of Mother's Day songs.
0: Yeah.
1: Yes. This is true. This is true.
2: I was thinking of Oh My Papa. Remember that?
1: Yeah, oh my papa. There must be an oh my mama.
2: Yeah, I'm trying
1: to.
2: To
1: me, you were so wonderful.
2: Mamma Mia.
1: Mamma Mia. That's
0: the
1: right.
0: Musical about
1: the musical.
0: Yeah, I didn't see that.
1: That's a good one, too. Okay. That's a great movie. Yeah, I like that.
0: We got to be careful because we were off on the movies before the show started.
1: Yeah, we were. We could get into that.
0: Should have had a show then. We'll do it another time.
2: Well, but you know. Speaking of movies, I think there are a lot of depictions of mothers that growing up we get through the movies and we think, my mom's not like that, or I wish my mother was this way.
3: Your mother was not like Harriet?
1: No. Like Mommy Dearest?
2: Yeah. But we get a portrayal.
0: Not quite, yeah, right.
2: And we go, oh, there's another kind of mother out there in the world, you know, because what we know is what we have. We don't know... Even though we have a next-door neighbor that's a mother, we don't know really the dynamic of their family.
1: No, we sure
2: like
1: not.
2: Ours. And so there are all kinds of mothers, I guess is the point I'm trying to make.
0: Yeah.
2: And
1: this is true.
2: Working mothers and mothers who are at home all the time, mothers who drink and hide and can't raise their families or whatever, and
0: mothers
2: who are helicopter mothers.
1: A lot of helicopter mothers out there.
2: They won't give you a chance to go out and do your own thing.
0: Yeah.
1: Or mothers like I am, which is I don't have any biological children, but I've got a lot of surrogate children that started out when I was a newlywed. Oh, my gosh. I was brand new newlywed, so here I am 21 years old. Living in San Francisco, and my husband at the time got a telephone call from this kid from Venezuela, and he couldn't speak any English, so I speak Spanish, and I spoke to him, and turns out to be one of Glenn's cousins from a marriage that happened that he didn't know anything about in Venezuela. So this kid comes up to live with us for 6 years, and I'm 21 years old, and I have a 15-year-old son. It's like, oh, my gosh.
2: Well, that's interesting.
1: Yeah, but I got him through. I got him checked into college or into high school. He went through high school. I got him an affirmative action scholarship to Stanford. He went through Stanford.
2: Well, so, you're a good mother.
1: So I was a good mother.
2: Yes, this you were.
1: True. This is.
2: I'm going to put a little gold star on your forehead.
1: Thank you. I'm glad. Gold stars from Shirley mean a lot.
0: Oh, did I hear a phone ring? Do we know that? What's that, Shirley?
2: Did we hear a phone ring?
0: Well, we did. Okay.
1: What are we at?
0: We did get a text. Thank you, texter. But now all that I have on the text, it says, "Think AI Josen," and then with. So I don't know.
1: Al Josen.
0: Well, and I'm not getting that text, or if you could text in again, I just don't quite get the message there.
2: Maybe I should have, we
3: should preface this thing when we're asking for text that you at least be literate.
0: Well, and this person might be, and this is, might be a somehow.
1: It's an autocorrect.
3: Yes, or maybe you don't even have to be literate. You just type in one letter, and it tells you what you're going to say.
1: Perhaps they suggested that we look up, that we text, that we Google Mother's Day songs. Al Jolson. Did Al Jolson have
0: a
1: mother's?
0: What does that have to do with mother, I guess?
1: Oh, well, maybe. Well, Mama. He sang that song about his mother, and he was in blackface, you know, on his knees, and he reached out.
2: Oh,
1: do you remember
2: Swanee.
1: That?
2: Swanee, wasn't it? Swanee, how I love you, how I love you. No.
1: But
2: my dear old Swanee.
1: Yeah, but there was wasn't a song about mother, I think, that he did. Yeah.
0: But, too bad we had to go through the blackface period, though.
1: Oh, yeah. I know.
2: I never understood that. But
1: I know. I don't understand it either.
0: Before I forget, I want to have a shout-out to my oldest granddaughter.
1: Oh!
0: Today is her first Mother's Day.
1: Oh,
0: today
1: how sweet.
0: My great-grandson is now 4 months old. So.
1: Oh.
0: Anyway, wanted to say that.
1: Wow.
2: Indeed.
0: Big deal.
1: It is a big deal. Yeah.
2: You know, I have to say, this is going to sound rotten, I'm sure, but I just wonder how wise it is for people to think that they can bring children into this world and have anything that looks like the family dynamic that we grew up with, because things have changed so much. You know,
3: there was a day when you had to be able to afford to have a child before you had one. That was pretty common practice.
1: Yeah, that was.
3: I know a lot of people today will find that very radical, but.
1: Mm-hmm. Yeah, it was thought in the 50s. I mean, I grew up in the 50s, and the reason that mom had three children was that they could afford three children. Yeah. He had a good job. He was a teacher, and he and mom worked. Mom was a teacher. She was a substitute teacher before they had substitute teachers. They called her in to work at a school that had handicapped and blind and kids in wheelchairs and deaf. They were all in one classroom.
2: Oh, my goodness.
1: And she was a sub in that classroom for a whole semester.
2: Well, how challenging.
1: Yeah, very challenging. She was an amazing woman.
2: Sounds like it.
1: Do that, yeah. So, yeah, but Dad, they could afford to have kids. But nowadays, you're right. There are kids that are being born into this world that the parents can't afford to give them what they need.
3: And not just here either. Every now and then there'll be some thing happens in Africa or some third world country or something where the mothers have to get, or the woman has to travel 75 miles by camel or whatever to get to the hospital. And the story always includes, well, she brought this baby and she left her seven other children at home. So, wait a minute.
2: Well, now that gets us into another subject of being willing to be a mother. You know, how many women growing up during wartime, for example, would go, oh no, not another mouth to feed. You know, because it was a hardship. It was not easy. Mm-hmm. And we were talking earlier about not having electricity, not having anything that made life comfortable for them. It was hard work. And you had a sick child. I mean, goodness, it was really tough times. And I think now that women have shot themselves in the foot in a way, thinking that they can have a job and raise a family. I personally don't think that's a good idea, but a lot of people do. And I guess my own judgment on it is do one or the other. You know, if you're a young woman and you want to have a child, that's great. But stay home with that child until a few years down the road when you're the central character in their world instead of babysitters or somebody else, because you've given up your opportunity to be the mother to that child at that point.
1: I would agree, though, but that has to do with how our educational system is at this point in our lives, in this world. Our educational system is copping out by not teaching a lot of the things they need to teach children or parents about how not to have a big family if you can't afford it. There's not too many people out there who want to have that educational system in the public schools.
2: Yeah,
1: I mean we're losing that opportunity to teach young parents how to be good parents.
2: Yeah.
0: Well, we will stay on that topic because there's a lot of that going on there. And I just want to let everybody know we're halfway through the show. And I'd like to remind everyone that you are listening to KCIW 100.7 FM. We are an all-volunteer community radio station. And we are currently in need of volunteers and donations. And we're also looking for people to come in and get your voice on the air. We open our studio every Wednesday from 2 to 3. Come on in, read PSAs. We even have a thing, I can't think of words right now, called the Soapbox. We'll give you 2 minutes to come in and complain, sing, shout, whatever you want to do, within reason, of course.
1: Yes.
0: So, yeah, and again, go to kciw.org and click on what did I say? Get involved. We'd like to have more people here. Yeah. So we talked about the ideal family. Well, let me go back to Shirley, what you're talking about. And I think it would be ideal if it were possible for the man to be out working and bringing home the, quote, bacon, and the mom to be at home as she can. It's just not that possible
2: now. Created that. We made that choice.
0: Was it the genie out of
3: the bottle?
0: The choice
3: to have a child, you mean?
2: Well, the choice to set our society up that way. Now we've eased ourselves into it, but the idea that women decided, and I was there and among this in the '70s, they decided they wanted to be in the workforce, and a lot of women went to work, and that meant somebody else was taking care of their child. Well, now, when that happened, this is very simplistic. It's much more complex than I'm stating right here. But that created the two-salary family, and that means all the prices went up at that time because it wasn't just a man bringing home the bacon, so to speak. Both people were working. So then guess what happened? Everything went up. Now you've got to pay a babysitter. Now you've got to pay somebody to take care of your child, and now you've got a whole new industry called the daycare industry that you didn't need before, because even though we've got so-called birth control and people have a choice, supposedly, although some people are trying to take that away from them, to decide whether or not they want to have a child. And there's a whole big political uproar around that to say, you know, you're not allowed not to have a child if you're pregnant, you're not allowed to not have that child.
3: So, don't want to be one of those old maid cat ladies. Is that what they were called?
1: Well, now I'm gonna just push back just to touch on that. It's not a pushback entirely, but it is a different perspective. Before the women's movement, what I understand what you're talking about, Shirley. That I was in that same era. Although I didn't have children, I was definitely working, and I wanted to be a quote-unquote liberated woman. But I'm going to push back on the sense that they did that before. During the wars, the women went out and they were they were in the factories.
0: Rosie the Riveter.
1: They were in the factories. They were putting together all those things. Yeah. Now, who took care of the kids then if the women were out there in the factories?
2: Well, that's grandma, maybe.
1: Was it grandma?
2: I don't know.
1: Yeah, it was probably grandma and auntie.
0: However, and again, I put
1: So I think women have my point is women have always been in the workforce. It didn't just happen in the women's movement in the 70s.
2: Well, you're absolutely right.
1: But your point about the financial pushing of that envelope and the bubble just got bigger and bigger and bigger because of that sort of movement. That is true. You know, that all of a sudden now we have whole industries that we have to pay for that were never there before because there was a family unit that took care of the kids.
2: Well,
1: we don't have that solid family unit.
3: Speaking of the mother staying home, that's generalizations.
1: It is a generalization.
3: I know a woman who intentionally had a baby out of wedlock and raised him just fine, and he's doing fine, and she's doing. I mean, so that it can work.
1: Sure,
3: it takes the exceptional person for it to work, I think.
2: Well, I'm painting this with a very broad brush, just simply saying that there was a point in time where it feels like it jumped from the one income family unit to the two. Mm-hmm. And everything else escalated as a result of that. And there are many, many other factors at work. But I think that minding your child, who's going to take care of my child? Well, try doing it yourself. Well, maybe you can't. Maybe you need to work. But the point is that the mothering that you would have done with your own child then gets turned over to somebody who's not the mother but is the caretaker, is the babysitter,
0: the grandma,
1: or the aunt.
2: Yeah, it could be.
0: Families working together.
2: But it wasn't an industry, and it is now.
1: And it is now. Well, in Japan, I don't know if it's still this way, but it used to be that the grandmother and the grandfather and the mom and the dad, they all lived together in one house. And so in Japan, the mother really didn't work until, say, started in the 1990s. When the mothers decided, I got to get out of this house. I've got to get out of this house and get a job because she got sick and tired of being in the house.
2: Yeah.
1: So it's different. It has changed in Japan as well. That I mean, my late husband, Isamu, grew up in a family where all the grandmothers lived together. And the grandmothers, the grandfathers, and everybody was together. So,
2: We definitely have a different family structure.
1: Mm-hmm. Mm-hmm.
0: Well, and who knows what is the right way, what's the wrong way, I guess. Everybody has their own opinion. Mm-hmm. Now, when I lived in Yuba City for many years, I was surrounded by a lot of people from the Indian culture. And they almost every house in my neighborhood that, you know, the people
2: are talking
0: from
2: native?
0: India. No,
2: native.
0: I'm sorry, from India.
1: Indians
0: mostly
1: from India.
0: Mostly mm-hmm. Punjab, I think, was where they were from. Anyway, they had always, most all of them had three generations. The grandpa and the grandma
1: living
0: with them and would do the raising, help raising the children.
2: Mm-hmm.
0: Now, me personally, I like to live by myself, so that would be a little tough for me. But, you know, that's how they did it, and it seemed to work for them.
2: Yeah.
0: So, again, it's a...
1: Well, different cultures.
0: It's a choice.
2: Mm-hmm. We have a completely different system than when I was growing up. I mean, there's just no point in even trying to measure the two of them because you can't. And I do think, though, that having a strong sense of family is really important.
1: Yeah.
2: And I do think that we model people. And if kids are not getting a good modeling at home, then what is their model? Whatever they see on their iPhone, you know, I mean, whatever they're looking at.
0: Here we go.
1: They have a robot instead of a mother. Yeah.
2: It's a whole different shift in the way that the culture is operating now.
1: Mm-hmm.
2: But getting back to mother, I think that now that you brought my attention to working, my mother did work too. Obviously, she did. But with a bunch of kids, then you put the oldest one in charge, right?
1: Yeah, yeah.
2: Okay,
1: yeah.
2: Mind,
1: that's right.
2: Mind your brother.
1: Yeah.
2: See ya. Mm-hmm. You know.
0: Okay. Interesting. And that's,
1: this is true. Yeah.
0: Now I came from. It was just my sister and I, and she was younger than me. But I wonder, surely, if in that situation, if that was not so much of a negative for the older sibling to kind of take over, nurture hers or his younger siblings.
1: But But if it
0: I
1: was
0: don't
1: the,
0: know.
1: If it was the natural way of living, it, you wouldn't know any different. My grandmother grew up in a family with seven girls, and the oldest girl was basically my grandmother's mother figure because she was 13 years older than my grandmother. And so in that family structure, Gran didn't know any different. It was like, oh, my Aunt Claudine was more like my grandmother's mother. And it's just, I think it's what you get used to as you're growing up. I don't think there would be any feeling of losing out or missing out if that's the way you grew up, because then that becomes your norm. Whether it's functional or dysfunctional, it becomes your norm.
2: Well, and also it's if we assign certain functions to the mother. If we say, well, this is what the mother does, this is what the father does.
1: Right.
2: And then obviously some fathers have said, hey, you go ahead, have your career. I'll stay home with the kids until they're
0: It's rare,
2: older.
0: I think, but you're right.
1: But
0: that's
1: it happens,
0: done these
1: sure.
0: days, too. Mm-hmm.
2: I think that as women, we mother everybody around us, basically, because it's a natural response. And I'm going to get a lot of flack for that, saying that, I'm sure. But I do think that women tend to have, generally speaking, more of the nurturing nature.
1: I agree.
0: I think most people agree.
1: I agree. Yeah.
2: Not that you can't be fulfilling a role as a male, but there is certainly something that's intrinsic in the difference of the sexes, maybe. Mm-hmm. Am I going down the wrong road saying that?
0: I think you're right. That should be acknowledged.
2: Yeah.
0: You know, and I'll get another thing on the plus side, Shirley, I think, with back when women were leaving the house and going into the workforce, whether it was, you know, right or wrong at the time. Well, I think it was mostly right, depending on – each situation is different. We know that. Yeah. But look around now with the – everybody always says doctors and lawyers, so I'll go there right now. But lawyers, doctors, teachers, of course. That my point is when the women started coming in, they really excelled at a lot of jobs that weren't really for women in the past.
2: Breaking
0: I personally have two women doctors, and I'm very pleased that way.
2: Mm-hmm. You know? Yeah, but, you know, for a long time, women were really held back if they went into the workplace to say, well, you don't earn as much as your male counterpart because he's the head of the family. I mean, it's still that way.
1: Yeah. It's still that way.
2: Women still do not earn as much.
0: I think it's better, but it's not quite as equal yet.
1: I'd like to see the statistics on that.
0: That one I didn't look up. But I'm pretty sure it's not equal yet. What do they call it? The proverbial glass ceiling.
1: Yeah.
0: It's still there.
1: Mm-hmm. It absolutely is.
2: But, you know, I don't think that women should – oh, this is going to come out wrong. Maybe I should go home.
1: Say it.
0: No, don't do that.
3: Those are the kind of things we strive for on this show. She didn't say that.
2: Oh, dear me.
3: We were expecting you to say something shocking.
2: Now I don't know if I can. No,
1: do it. Say it. Whatever it is.
2: No, but I don't think that women should try to become androgynous. You know, I mean, I think that we really do need to accept the fact that there are two basic sexes. This is why I was going to say I'm going to get in trouble. But there are basic roles that we naturally play in the world. And as a mother, we naturally bear the child through our own womb, and we are the ones who carry the baby, blah, blah, blah. So that's a natural role for a mother. Mm-hmm. But other than that, there are some overlapping roles that we can play, and vice versa. But in that, we are unique. And so we have that nurturing, mothering part to us. And maybe some women say, I just don't feel like I have that natural nurturing sense. But mostly,
1: there are women that feel that way. And this is what brings the fluidity into that quote unquote natural role. There are some men who are very fluid about becoming a the mother figure in a family. And they might be fluid in other ways, too. There's biological mother, male and female, but then there's also the choice that people can make to take on a different side of the role.
0: So let's,
1: they should be allowed to take on that role if they choose.
2: We're waving
0: our rainbow flag.
1: Ray has rainbow flag he's waving.
0: We do support KCIW.
2: I wasn't actually going down that road, but that's okay.
1: No, I know.
0: It's a big issue. Nowadays, there are more gay parents than there ever have been, whether the gay, it's a male situation or a female. And me personally, I think that's wonderful. As long as you can give a child, and some of the gay parents, I hope I have this right. Most of the gay parents, let me say that, are taking care of a lot of unwanted children.
2: Yeah.
0: And
1: of course. And so, they can't have them themselves, they're taking on unwanted children. Yeah. Mm-hmm.
0: And some of them do have it done other ways. I know that.
2: The
0: too.
2: Stigma in all of that is that a lot of people who are against this particular subject, now that we're on it, all they see in it is sexuality. They think of what goes on in the bedroom with these people. It stops them in their tracks to be able to see human beings
0: beyond that.
1: And that's unfortunate.
2: Because
1: who among us has the vision of what goes on in the bedroom? If you meet a couple that's a man and a woman, you don't automatically visualize what goes on in the bedroom with that.
2: Well, some people
0: that can happen.
1: You don't.
2: Uh-oh.
0: It can happen.
2: No, but
3: quiet the rest of this show.
2: Getting to that point, though, I think that's absolutely true. I have seen what I take to be absolutely happy marriages between same-sex people who are raising healthy, thoughtful children.
1: Yes.
2: And so that shouldn't get in the way. It does often with people. And then, of course, religion raises its ugly head and says, but man and woman.
1: Well, religion always raises its ugly head.
2: And so that's a whole other parenting thing, you know, making sure you take your children to church so that they learn to learn the right way.
1: Or else they'll burn in hell. Yeah, right. Okay.
2: I think that basically, if we look at our own mothers and we say, you know, these were people. This is not just my mom. This is this human being who took on this role, who married and had all these children and did all of these things, who is a complex personality. And the thing that I remember most about her is her mothering of me. But look at who else she was. I mean, in terms of her capacities, her abilities to get out in the world and do things and make a difference. And mothers who give up of their own desires in order to allow their children to fulfill theirs. So there's the mother self-sacrificing element, I think, that comes into it. Look what I gave up so that you can have this.
0: That's true. But I'm guessing I don't think my mom would have been this way. You know, she wouldn't use that as, hey, look what I did for you.
2: Yeah.
0: It was just she did it because she loved us and wanted it that way. Yeah. And my father, too.
2: Yeah.
0: To throw my dad into the mix here on Mother's Day. But
1: that's
0: a loving family.
1: Sure.
2: Yeah.
0: You know, again.
1: Yeah. But I agree with Shirley about the fact that we have grown up with these wonderful mothers who, even though there have been things that maybe we wished had been different, we wouldn't be who we are today without that particular woman in our lives. And
0: you bet.
1: My mom was, I always called her Saint Donna.
2: Oh, dear.
1: No, really.
2: It's hard to live up to.
1: No, but she was, really, mom was perfect. I think she was really naive in a lot of ways, too. I won't go into that. But mom really allowed all of us to become the individuals that
2: I think that's fabulous.
1: That we are today. Yeah. And sometimes to a fault, because there was a time I remember my mom said something to me that that stopped me in my tracks from ever telling her anything that was really significant or could have been construed as the least bit scandalous, because my sister, you remember I said that my sister stopped playing the piano when she was 15 because she was pushed and pushed and pushed and pushed. So she ran off and got married when she was 15. Mm-hmm. And I found Mom crying one time. Billy, you'll never do that to me, will you? So it's like, so consequently, because of that, I never told her a lot of things.
2: Yeah.
1: Because I didn't want to break her heart. I mean, and I knew that some of the things I had done might have broken her heart.
2: There you go.
1: So I didn't tell her. Yeah.
2: Don't you dare. Don't I'm going to go tell Mama.
3: Those are the juicy stories she wanted to hear, though.
2: Oh, yeah. Well,
3: you were
2: that's
3: probably
2: right.
3: a very boring child.
1: Oh, we only have 5 minutes. I can't get into that.
2: Well, I feel like I've monopolized the conversation.
1: Oh, no, not at all.
0: And Billy's right. We are down to about what?
2: But really, if you are a mother, have a wonderful day and know that we all respect the fact that you are.
0: You bet.
2: Doing your best to be
0: And that's
2: the
0: a good point,
2: mothers.
0: Too. What about all the, my wife and I, thank heavens, the last few years, what about all the hullabaloo these days of, oh, God, we got to go, we got to take Mom out, we got to go and go to the restaurant, wait 2 hours before we eat.
1: Oh, geez.
0: Is that a little, to me, well, we were both realizing it was getting overdone for us.
2: Yeah.
0: And then so what we would kind of do is we would do it on a different weekend where the crowds weren't there, so it was that type of thing. But
2: the
0: and earlier we talked about the crassness of it. It's, you know, go get flowers and candy, whatever. It's overdone.
1: Yeah,
0: and
1: commercialization.
0: Maybe that's just because I'm older and getting somewhat curmudgeonly and not wanting to go through all that stuff anymore.
2: Well,
0: now,
2: my
0: mom's gone, but, you know, I...
2: Well, my daughter called me today, and she said, well, I'm looking at the card I didn't send you.
0: Oh, God. That's perfect. That can be a new movement.
3: I enjoyed eating the candy I didn't send.
1: That's great. Yeah, we don't have to go to a restaurant and wait for 35 minutes while we get into a crowded restaurant and not have the food come right away. And when it does come, it's cold. And then we get outside.
2: You're making me hungry.
1: And we're all fighting together because we didn't get – I mean, no. That can be – we can do Mother's Day dinners on a different day.
2: Well,
1: I have
0: to day, or maybe it's – and I know a lot of people do this, come over to someone's house. And I get all of that. But yeah, the I call it the Hallmarkization of all.
1: Yeah,
0: and like Ray said earlier, there's pretty soon it's going to be your goldfish's birthday and the Hallmark card for that.
2: Well, didn't your
0: it's
2: goldfish have a birthday?
0: Well, we had some goldfish. Yeah.
2: Granny.
0: And I'm not trying to make light of honoring our mothers. Please,
1: no,
0: I hope everybody understands that because it's an important
2: No, but mothers who truly are the ones that we honor and respect, they go through so much that the children are never aware of, really, to make sure that they raise their children well and they love them and see them through their sicknesses and through their problems, and they do deserve to be honored. And a lot of mothers do have to go to work when they don't want to because of the monetary needs. And we're living in very complex times right now. In some ways, it's much, much easier because we have so many things that are making basic life easier, you know. We don't have to even wash the dishes. We can stick them in a dishwasher. So, you know, it's easier, but still the act of being the mother, I think, let me just boil it down and say it has to do with love and understanding and seeing each child as an individual. And a good mother doesn't say we're all the family together and we're all together. We're individuals that make up the family.
1: That are
2: so
1: different.
2: That they see you for you. Now, why can't you be like your brother, you know, so that you, you know.
0: It's not that funny. We all know the story, or for at least friends of mine, I knew some friends that had a little tough growing up that way. Again, I have to say thank heavens for my folks, and my sister and I agree. We call it almost an grown up in Mayberry for us.
2: Yeah,
0: now,
2: how lucky.
0: And I hate to use a television sitcom, isn't that? Because that can get into weird stuff, too. Like, you know, everybody thought June Cleaver should be their mom whatever.
2: My mother
0: like
2: was
0: that.
2: A good cook.
1: my mother was, too. I agree. And we learn things from our mothers that we pass down to next generation, like
2: how to wash dishes.
1: How to wash dishes, or how to make rolls how to make yeast rolls that are just perfect. I learned that from my mother. Yeah. I don't make them today, but I did learn it from Mom.
2: Yeah.
1: And then, there's that story that's about the Thanksgiving dinner turkey ham. The ham goes in the oven and the mother or the daughter cuts off both sides of the ham, puts it in the oven, and the daughter says, well, why'd you do that? Well, my mother did it that way.
2: Yeah.
1: Why'd you do it that way? My mother did it that way. Why'd you do it? My mother did it that way. And come to find out, it's because they had the little tiny oven. She couldn't get the whole ham in there.
0: Well, and I'll go conversely a little bit here. Since my mom was a working mom, and yeah, she was a good cook, but let me tell you, from the nuclear family that I came from, we had a lot of TV dinners. We had a lot of, in Sacramento, there was a chicken, don't cook tonight called Chicken Delight. Do you remember? Yeah. Okay, maybe it was all over. Yeah. We did a lot of that, and you know what? I was fine with that. I can still eat a TV dinner and think that's okay.
1: Yeah.
2: It's not really.
0: Well, maybe not nutritionally, but I can still like them.
3: I have to provide dinner every other night, so I can kind of relate to that, yeah.
0: Okay.
3: There's always apologies, though, that go with a frozen dinner.
1: Yeah. No, there should be.
3: I have to do one thing. We only have 2 minutes left.
0: Yes, go ahead.
3: This was a condition to Billy coming on the show today that I plug her artwork that said, what's the name of the
0: dude?
1: I didn't say you had to. It was at Brian Scott Gallery. So you went up and saw it today, huh?
3: Yes.
1: Or yesterday.
3: I've been in there many times, but I only just learned the other day they have a third floor.
1: And that's where my artwork is.
3: Entire wall dedicated to some absolutely beautiful artwork.
2: They only have
3: two
2: floors. They don't have a third floor.
3: What?
2: They don't have a third floor, so if there
3: second
2: is,
3: floor. I'm
2: I was going to say, if there is one, I want to see it.
1: So, but that's where my artwork is. On this,
3: I've been saying third floor.
1: Well, they used to have that restaurant on the very bottom floor, so there is.
3: Okay, there are three
1: floors.
2: Well,
1: there.
2: Shut my mouth. Yeah, you're right.
1: So, thank you for going to see my artwork.
3: Oh,
1: yeah.
0: And we are running out. We're down to about a minute, but I do want to say we have two very talented ladies here as our guests. And both musicians, Billy also an artist, and Shirley,
2: I'm an artist and a writer,
0: very good,
1: and a writer. Both of us are artists and writers and musicians.
0: Oh my God!
3: Where are your books available, Shirley?
2: My books are available through me or at my Manly Art Center, or you can go to the library and rent one.
3: Oh.
2: For no charge.
3: Wow.
2: Oh. Yeah.
3: You're not doing yourself any favors there.
2: There's a shelf that says local authors at the library.
1: My books are at the bookstore here that just changed hands. So, yeah.
0: Okay. Well, thank you, ladies, both,
1: thank
0: for celebrating
1: you.
0: Mother's Day. Thank you all. Happy Mother's Day to all
2: happy
0: you mothers
2: Mother's
0: out
2: Day.
0: There.
2: Happy
1: Mother's Day. Very much.
0: Okay, and we've been listening to KCIW LP 100.7 FM in beautiful Brookings, Oregon.
2: Downtown.
0: Thank you all. Go to KCIW.org.
1: Yes. Well, we went through that hour pretty quick, didn't we?
2: Didn't we?
3: And in spite of the fact that we completely disagreed on certain things,
1: that's
3: as
1: good.
3: Far as the origin, it's worked
1: I
3: out.
1: I think that's
0: well,
1: good. I think we
0: you
1: had
0: You know
1: a
0: what?
1: Great
0: I mean,
1: time.
0: I just found all this out this morning, to be honest.
3: Me too.
0: And it was interesting to me, and it's stuff that I never knew.
1: Well, I'm glad you did.
4: And this is Exploration. Every week on Exploration, we discuss the fascinating world of science and its impact on society. And today we have two very special guests who will talk about some of the origins of the human race and where are we going if one day we can control the aging process. Our first special guest is Dr. William Calvin. And he's the author of a new book called A Brief History of the Mind. That's right, we're now going to go back millions of years into the past. Into the past when we weren't that intelligent. And then the question is, what was the spark? What was the spark that set us on this long journey to master the environment, to be able to manipulate objects around us? In other words, to become intelligent. Why did we separate from the rest of the apes? Some people think that perhaps the pivotal moment took place perhaps 6 million years ago in Africa. But what was it? Was it climate change? Was it somehow a mutation in our genes? What was it that set us off into this journey to become masters of our fate? And then our second special guest is Dr. Jay Olshansky, and he's going to talk to us about the aging process. No, we're not going to talk about hocus pocus and all the kinds of Madison Avenue advertisement you get when you walk into the drugstore stating that you can reverse all the wrinkles on your face. No, we're talking about the science, the genetics behind the aging process. Did you know that we now know what aging basically is? We didn't really know what aging even was 10, 15 years ago. But now we're converging on the idea that the aging process is basically the process of the accumulation of errors. Errors at the genetic level. Errors at the cellular level. And over time, as these errors build up, cells become sluggish. They don't work as well as they used to. They begin to sag. They begin to malfunction. In other words, we get old. And then the question is, do we really have to die? One day, with genetic engineering, it may be possible to stop, and who knows, maybe even reverse the aging process. And these are some of the things we'll talk to our special guest about. So once again, our first special guest, we'll talk about the origin of the human race. William Calvin is the author of the book, A Brief History of the Mind. And then our second special guest is Dr. Jay Olshansky, who will talk about not the hocus pocus and all the superstition, but the real science, the science behind understanding the aging process and what can be done, who knows, sometimes in the future when we have an understanding of the genetics behind the aging process and we're able to not only to slow it down, but perhaps even reverse the aging process.

0: And now I'd like to introduce our special guest for today. He's Professor William Calvin. He's professor at the University of Washington in Seattle, and he's the author of a book called A Brief History of the Mind. He's an expert in the origins of humanity, and so we'll go back. We'll go back 6 to 7 million years when we first separated from the apes and begin the process of trying to figure out how is it that humans became humans. How is it that humans accumulated a large brain? How did we gain the capability of being able to split the atom and explore the universe? So once again, our special guest today is Professor William Calvin of the University of Washington in Seattle. And the topic of today is A Brief History of the Mind. The first question for you is, how did you, as a scientist, first get interested in science?
1: Well, that's interesting, because I wasn't a particularly good student in high school, and I certainly didn't get interested in science then, though I took the courses. I just didn't have very good teachers. But when I got to college, all of a sudden, you know, I had good professors, and it was more interesting than anything else I'd ever done. I basically gave up all of my previous interests in photography and journalism and even sports. I'd been the sports editor of my school paper in high school. But I really gave all those things up because science was so interesting. And that's an answer I suspect that applies to a lot of people.
0: Okay, but why anthropology? Why brain studies? Why the study of primates? How'd you get steered into that direction?
1: Via humans, actually. That's a late interest. And it really occurred because I had a colleague in the neurosurgery department who was working on the physiology of language cortex. And because I was assisting him in some other projects, I learned quite a lot about his subject. And it led me into the question of how did the brain get reorganized? It's not really a question of enlargement. It's a question of, you know, the whole tip of the temporal lobe is now doing something different than it does in monkeys. And the whole question of how did that evolve in human evolution was what led me into the rest of human evolution.
0: Okay. Well, let's get into the meat of your book, A Brief History of the Mind. Your book is chronological, and you start going back 6, 7, 8 million years ago when certain conditions in Africa were met, and we, our ancestors, separated from the apes, in particular, a chimpanzee-like creature. Could you elaborate what happened? Why did we separate to begin the long journey to become Homo sapiens?
1: Well, you have to start with what the apes are capable of. The chimpanzees are the ones that we know the most about. And they can exist in savanna, woodland-type settings. Most of them live in forests, but in, say, Senegal, you find them in more open territory. And that's what I imagine our ancestors as being in, because a lot more woodland and savanna was beginning develop in Africa about 7 million years ago. I mean, that's when animals like the Cape buffalo, you know, first appear on the scene. And all of the antelope in Africa that were evolving in this period. So there's a lot of grass around and a lot of meat on the hoof. And eventually our ancestors, you know, learned how to, you know, hunt reliably. But the transition to that is what's fascinated anthropologists for a long time.
0: Now, speaking about that, some people conjecture that it was the upright posture. That was the first glimmers of our separation from the apes. Could you elaborate?
1: Well, the upright posture and sort of the rearrangement of where the spinal cord comes into the head is first seen back around the 6, 7 million year territory. And that's some of the best evidence for upright posture, sort of a rebalancing of the head on top of the spinal cord. that presumably is because our ancestors were getting out of the trees and out into a bipedal kind of setting. And what whether that was running in our present notion of running long distances is probably not the answer. Their feet just were not rearranged until much later. But it's thought that what they were doing is they were still nesting at night in trees the way the chimpanzees do, and certainly running up a tree for protection if they got chased. But they were coming down out of it and making a living in the woodland and savanna kinds of settings. Mostly woodland, because you kind of keep the trees close. But you need upright posture if you're going to scavenge and run away, you know, with you know, at least a piece of meat, and have the other animals stay there and consume the carcass rather than chase you. So upright posture for both carrying, you know, away stuff, and for also keeping your head up above the grass so you can see that you're not walking into a another lion coming. Both of those things are part of the rationale for why you get upright posture.
0: Now, if we begin to leave the forest and move into the open grasslands and assume an upright posture, what about our thumb? Thumbs, we know, primates use thumbs for, among other things, swinging in trees.
1: Right.
0: So was the thumb, therefore, maladapted for the forest, but very adapted for a new purpose in the savannas?
1: Well, for swinging from trees, you actually want a small thumb that will stay out of the way.
0: Mm-hmm.
1: So it's really much more a matter of hanging by the other four fingers. The kind of power grip that you associate with the thumb is not a big part of this. It is a big part of holding onto rocks and bashing them together to get a sharp edge. But I really, you know, the evidence really isn't in on the thumb yet, the way it is on upright posture.
0: Okay, so now we're in the grasslands. It is now, again, 6-7 million years ago.
1: Well,
0: but things begin to change. Yeah. Why?
1: Well, first of all, you have a long period where nothing much seems to happen. That is to say, the climate is producing more and more woodland because basically instead of having a carpet of trees in Africa, you're going to a lot of patches in between groups of trees. And woodland tends to appear around the edges of the forests as a transition. And so because everything was becoming patchy, woodland was really the growth environment. If you could make a living in woodland, there was more of it being produced every year. So that's one of the things that's going on all through this period. Actually, getting out onto savanna with its implication of a tree every mile or so is probably something that occurs around 1.8 million with Homo erectus. It's just not that clear they were in savanna settings until then.
0: Okay, so what gradually led to the enlargement of the brain? The brain did not suddenly appear in full-fledged form. It grew very slowly, but why?
1: Well, no one knows is the short answer. Everybody assumes it has something to do with living a more complicated life and needing more brain to do it. But, you know, if you do comparative studies with other animals, things like that, you just don't find good examples the way that you'd like to. It's true that, say, the ravens amongst the birds tend to have somewhat bigger brains, but it's not a consistent sort of thing. Grazing animals have smaller brains per unit body weight than do their predators, but it's all sort of small stuff like this. It doesn't say a thing about a threefold enlargement in only 2.5 million years, which produces about four times more neocortex. So that's the question. That's the one I'm saying nobody really has a satisfactory answer for.
0: Well, if for people who saw the movie 2001, there's that famous scene where a chimpanzee-like creature grabs a piece of bone, lifts it up, smashes other bones, and
1: right.
0: Then the bone becomes a space station in outer space. Very famous scene. Is there any scientific basis to that, that it was tool-making that required a larger brain because we were maladapted for life in the savannas?
1: Well, that, again, is a common assumption. And the problem with it is that archaeologists have been hard at work on the tool-making record the last 2.5 million years. And it's not a record of study progress. For example, you get the first tools back at about 2.7 million. And they're basically rocks with sharp edges, because, you know, there's some rocks that are better for chipping away like this than others. They are somewhat economical, and they will hit a rock instead of just once to get a sharp edge. They may hit it a second time to, you know, get two before they go off and use it. But the initial tool-making styles, so-called Odoowan styles, are not sort of like a, you know, set of silverware with very distinct styles. They're just characterized by a sharp edge and a good grip. And, you know, there's lots of shapes that will satisfy. That went on for 1 million years with no particular improvements. At the same time, the brain was enlarging quite steadily during that time.
0: Okay, well, there is a theory that says that, in some sense, man did not make tools. Tools made man, in the sense that in order to survive, increase your evolutionary survival value in the forest, I mean, in the savannas, you had to create tools, and that forced large brains to coordinate those tools, or else you didn't survive to perpetuate your species into the next generation. What are your thoughts?
1: What this meta-analysis that I was just, you know, quoting to you says is not a very good explanation. That is to say, yes, you may have had to get over a threshold, but why does brain size keep increasing when tool-making doesn't change its complexity for 1 million years and does this twice in our evolutionary history? I mean, it's just a story that is not one of constant improvement.
0: And what is your theory? You have any speculations as to what you think caused the large brain to slowly get larger and larger over millions and millions of years?
1: Well, I don't have a theory that, you know, is widely accepted. I mean, nobody's, you know, this is all still quite an unsettled question.

0: better in brains that were a little bit larger.
1: Okay.
0: So that within a given generation, those that had somewhat larger brains would be the ones that more easily grew up with a reorganized brain.
1: Okay, now...
0: In this view, the size isn't the main thing. It's the reorganization. And it might be that we could even downsize to chimpanzee-sized brains as long as we kept the reorganization, and we might still be as smart.
1: Okay, now let's talk about 100,000 and 60,000 years ago. Most
0: right.
1: textbooks say that about 100,000 years ago, plus or minus, modern humans, that is, humans that look like us, are erect, spinal cord, our structure. They say that if you give them a shave, a three-piece suit, and put them on Wall Street, they would look pretty much indistinguishable from all the other barbarians on Wall Street.
0: Right.
1: However, you take a slightly different spin on this, and you say that, well, where is the evidence that they were modern and could cite poetry and create all sorts of advanced tools? What are your thoughts about what happened now, 60 to 100,000 years ago?
0: Well, the context, it's we're Homo sapiens, you know, our species, by about, it's now 200,000 years ago. That is to say, in Africa, you're seeing evidence of our species, you know, back around 200,000 years ago. Now, their behavior hadn't changed very much. It's very unclear what the transition, you know, was about. But in terms of any sort of study, you know, change in complexity of life, it's pretty slow going until about 100,000 years ago. And then by about 50,000, and all these are plus or minus 20,000, by about 50,000, you're starting to see widespread evidence of creativity. That is to say, they're making lots of new things. And that's certainly not the case, you know, earlier. You're beginning to get evidence of substantial long-distance trading. And, you know, trading involves doing some planning. That is to say, that you're going to have a market for your goods when you get there, and you've got something desirable to bring home. The evidence for higher intellectual function having taken a substantial, you know, advance is all over, you know, the archaeological record. And that's when a lot of people assume that something like syntax must have come in, too, as say, it's part of higher intellectual function that enables you to not just have, you know, two words put together to make a simple sentence, but being able to make one of these long, involved sentences.
1: So you would put language and the ability to manipulate and join and splice together more than just one thought into one sentence as sort of the core of what caused the Big Bang roughly 60,000 years ago?
0: Yeah. Basically, I think that you have this. Big Bang is sort of a popular term for what John Pfeiffer called the creative explosion, which is a much more descriptive term of what it's about. You know, it's about creativity and tool-making, creative planning, other things. It shows up best, of course, in the art, where you even get perspective, you know, fairly early on in cave painting. It goes back 37,000 years, at least. So just within the middle of that, you know, period, 70,000 down to 35,000, there's just all sorts of evidence of something really new is happening.
1: Mm-hmm.
0: They're leading much more complex lives. You know, it has evidence in it of much more sophisticated thought processes.
1: Okay, now going
0: now, whether that's driven by syntax or whether syntax is another one of those things that you get through secondary use of mental machinery for something else, you know, that's open.
1: Okay. Now, you also mentioned in your book Ice Ages. Ice Ages is one of the principal drivers of human evolution. Could you elaborate on that idea?
0: Well, in general, climate change is one of the things that speeds up evolution. It just provides a more unsettled environment that where new niches can develop that

0: variants on species could fill and become a new species. So human evolution is going to be another example of that, but all you can really say is that it speeds up what, you know, might be there to happen otherwise. You know, personally, I think that the main thing going is not a slow, steady change in the environment, but that there were pretty rapid things going on. I mean, ice ages, you know, take 100,000 years, and that's pretty slow. I mean, nobody knows it's happening. But sprinkled in amongst all that are a lot of brief, quick changes in the environment that everybody would have noticed. I mean, for example, they would cause widespread drought and lots of fire. And after the fire comes a lot of grass growing in places where it was brush or forest before. And the grazing animals have a boom time. They start doubling and tripling their population, take advantage of all the new grass that came after one of these drought-induced fires. So if our ancestors were hunting by that time, they were predators on grazing animals. They, again, had a big opportunity. It was a big boom time after one of these big downsizings due to drought.
1: Okay.
0: What I tend to think is that the natural selection that was operating here was not on having the right stuff to survive downsizing. And, you know, I think it was so quick that whether you lived or died was mostly a matter of luck rather than having the right stuff. But in the aftermath of that, where you get this big boom time in grass, I think that it would very much have mattered whether you were a good enough hunter to make a steady living off of it, and therefore could venture out of woodlands and into grasslands much more permanently. But
1: now,
0: certainly in the sort of the 50-year aftermath of one of these abrupt cooling and drought and windy and dusty climate changes.
1: Okay, now also your book mentions the Neanderthal. We coexisted with the Neanderthal in Europe for thousands of years. So where does the Neanderthal fit into this?
0: Neanderthal is sort of a specialized European, mostly, although it spreads into Asia periodically, European species that's adapted for colder climate, though they did not live in northern Europe. That was apparently too much for them. But they were clearly hunters. But it doesn't, the way it appears is that they had a method of hunting that caused them a lot of injuries. I mean, they're, as they say, Neanderthal bones often have healed fractures. And so the thought is that they probably didn't have the most sophisticated hunting techniques that allow you to stand at a distance and throw something. They were getting up close with their spears and such and taking a lot of injuries as a result. There's not particularly good evidence for them having any sophisticated language. They probably, like our ancestors about 200,000 years ago, had simple language like two-year-olds, as they had words. They could put them together into making short sentences, but they couldn't engage in the complicated thought that goes along with long sentences.
1: Now, the Neanderthals, I take it, did not have this big bang that we had that allowed
0: right.
1: us to create complex sentences, manipulate more than just one thought at a time, and plan and strategize, right?
0: They clearly were capable of making more sophisticated tools. As to say, when our Homo sapiens ancestors moved into the neighborhood, the Neanderthals picked up on their techniques and began producing, you know, similar kinds of things. So they may not have been as inventive, or if they were inventive, they kept dying out all the time. But certainly they didn't have an intellectual big bang, perhaps, you know, because the climate really, you know, wiped them out. They were a European species, and Europe in that period when they died out was getting colder and colder. The glaciers were taking over more and more of their territory. And a lot of species got sort of pushed south into the Mediterranean and went extinct. And it may be that Neanderthals are another example of that.

And that's it for the first part of Exploration. Once again, our special guest has been Dr. William Calvin, author of the book, A Brief History of the Mind. And if you want a copy of today's program, call the Pacifica Program Service at 1-800-735-0230. That's 1-800-735-0230 for a copy of today's program. And be sure to dial into my website. It's www.mkaku.org, www.mkaku.org. And you can find out all about my latest book, Physics of the Impossible, and the commentaries that I do for the Science Channel. So stay tuned now for the second half of Exploration as we talk about the aging process and whether or not one day we might be able to reverse it.

Welcome. This is Dr. Michio Kaku, Professor of Theoretical Physics at the City College and the Graduate Center of the City University of New York, and this is the second half of Exploration. In the first half of Exploration, we talked about the evolution of the mind. This is, of course, the 150th anniversary of the publication of Charles Darwin's Origin of Species, and the mind itself is a byproduct of evolution, says William Calvin in his book, A Brief History of the Mind. Well, in the second half of Exploration, we're going to talk about whether or not we can cheat evolution and perhaps extend the human lifespan. Some people think that the human lifespan is programmed into us genetically. If so, then perhaps we can tinker with it and use genetic engineering to lengthen the human lifespan. So in the second half of Exploration, we're going to bring on Dr. Jay Olshansky, one of the nation's leading experts on genetic engineering and the aging process. And he's the co-author of a book called The Quest for Immortality. So once again, in the second half of Exploration, we're going to talk about the aging process, what we know about it, and what we might one day be able to do about it.

0: And now I'd like to bring on our special guest for today. We're very delighted to have with us Professor S.J. Olshansky. He's a professor in the School of Public Health at the University of Illinois at Chicago, and he's also a research institute at the Center on Aging at the University of Chicago. Well, if you've been to the drugstore, you've probably been hit with all these advertising saying that you can retard the aging process, even roll back the hands of time, live longer, they say. But what about the truth? The truth about human growth hormone, antioxidants, massive doses of vitamins and minerals and herbs and supplements? What about the hardcore truth and scientific verification of these claims? And also, what about genetics? We seem to be teasing apart many of the genes that influence the aging process. So once again, we're going to bring on our special guest today, Professor J. Olshansky, and he's the co-author of a book called The Quest for Immortality. So that's the subject of today's discussion, immortality. Now, I understand that today you and other prominent scientists have issued a policy statement, a recommendation of sorts that could have serious and beneficial economic benefits. Could you elaborate?
1: Yes. This is based on an article we published in The Scientist back in March of this year with Rich Miller from the University of Michigan, Dan Perry from the Alliance for Aging Research, and Bob Butler from the International Longevity Center in New York. And we basically suggested that the time has arrived for societies, not just the United States, but really all nations, to begin investing in an effort to slow the biological process of aging in people. And the logic and the rationale is fairly straightforward. Basically, what we're suggesting is that even a small deceleration or slowdown in the rate of biological aging of just a few years would actually yield huge economic and health benefits. I mean, think of it this way. The way the NIH is currently set up is essentially to deal with one disease at a time, independent of all others. But if you can find a way to slow down the biological process of aging, you would essentially postpone everything that is negative associated with growing older into later and later ages. It would be as if you achieved a major discovery for every major fatal and non-fatal disease if you could find a way to slow aging. So we're calling on Congress to begin investing in a concerted effort to slow the biological process of aging people.
0: Yes, in fact, the social benefits could be astronomical, especially as you look at the baby boomers that are hitting 60 and will eventually increase medical costs tremendously in this country.
1: Yes, I mean, the prevalence of conditions of frailty and disability will rise dramatically in the coming decades with the aging of the baby boom cohort. So slowing that process even a little bit would actually enable people to be healthier longer, contribute to the economy longer. They would just everything positive associated with aging. There are positive things associated with aging. Would be extended. So it would be an extraordinarily important event for national economies, for public health. The time has arrived, I think. And not only has the time arrived, but the science is approaching the level at which I think we're beginning to gain enough understanding that we think we can do this in humans. We know we can do it in other animals. We think we can do this in humans.
0: Okay, now let's get back to Earth and talk about hokum, snake oil, and real science. If you visit the drugstore, you realize that there are whole shelves full of herbs and remedies and vitamins, making all sorts of promises about retarding the aging process, reversing the years. So let's now talk about the science, that is, what is known experimentally. Let's start with the internet, where we have lots of advertisements for human growth hormone. Now, in some sense, are the people of America being used as guinea pigs for this gigantic experiment on human growth hormone, or what are your thoughts?
1: Well, people are using themselves as guinea pigs. It's absolutely remarkable that, you can go on the internet and find every conceivable nutritional supplement and hormone, including growth hormone, with people with no expertise in the field claiming that it can slow, stop, or reverse the biological process of aging. And people believe this. They spend enormous sums of money. They order this stuff over the internet. They inject themselves with it or take these pills. And there isn't a shred of evidence that it'll make you live any longer. There actually is some evidence, some suggestive evidence, that some of these substances, including growth hormone, have the potential to actually shorten your life. So it's remarkable that people are conducting a biological experiment on themselves. It doesn't mean that there isn't value necessarily to some nutritional supplements, particularly for people who are deficient in certain vitamins and minerals. There's no question that there is a benefit for those individuals. But if your diet is so bad that you're deficient in some major vitamin or mineral or something, these vitamin supplements aren't going to make up the difference. It simply isn't going to work. And there's no evidence that it actually extends life.
0: And what about the side effects of human growth hormones? Some people think maybe cancer or other kinds of diseases associated with accelerating metabolism. It's like a sports car. If you were to accelerate a sports car, you throw off a few gears here and there. And that, of course, means cancer, because cancer, in some sense, is genetic errors. But what are your thoughts about side effects of human growth hormone?
1: Well, first of all, it has been demonstrated that there are some benefits, believe it or not, associated with growth hormone, including increased muscle mass and reduction in the rate of bone loss and improved skin elasticity. So you can't deny the fact that there have been benefits associated with it. But accompanying those benefits have been risks, including carpal tunnel syndrome, increased risk of diabetes. There is suggestive evidence that it might increase the risk of cancer. The fact is that it hasn't been properly studied yet using clinical trials in humans. And so before those clinical trials are in, before we know what the results are, it's really premature to be using these kinds of substances. And again, once again, with the case of growth hormone, there isn't any evidence that it extends life.
0: Okay, now moving on, when you go to the drugstore, you see these advertisements for mega vitamins. Some claim that it retards the oxidation process. Other people cite certain studies which show that if you ingest certain diets rich in vitamins, it seems to be good for you. But what about the pure form of vitamins that you buy in the drugstore?
1: Well, once again, the nutritional supplement industry is really working hard to convince us that aging is somehow caused by either the loss of some hormone or the lack of nutritional supplements of one kind or another, and they're perfectly willing to sell you everything that they can to try to convince you that you can somehow influence this process. And it's based in part on science, where it's suggested that that aging is influenced by oxidation, and this oxidation process can be slowed down in theory with the ingestion of certain nutritional supplements that have antioxidative effects. But there isn't any empirical evidence that demonstrates that these substances actually extend duration of life. So once again, it's the same scenario where people are selling something with exaggerated claims, with a profit motive in mind, and people are buying it up like crazy.
0: And what about herbs? Some people say that maybe pure vitamins that are refined by the chemical companies may not simulate vitamins in the natural forms. So what about taking herbal medicines? What is known or not known about herbs?
1: Now, honestly, I don't know that much about herbs and herbal medicines to comment on that. But what I can tell you is that there's plenty of evidence that eating more fruits and vegetables and can certainly lower your risk of a wide variety of diseases and disorders. And, of course, those in the supplement industry are suggesting that contained within those fruits and vegetables there are certain substances that they can concentrate in a pill and give to you in a larger form, you know, under the assumption that more is better. Well, there is where the evidence is lacking. The evidence is there that eating more fruits and vegetables is good for you. The evidence is lacking that the nutritional supplements containing the vitamins that they think are causing the beneficial effect, the evidence there is lacking that will have any significant effect.
0: Okay, now moving on, let's talk about something that actually does work. I think all scientists would say unanimously that there is one and only one proven way in the animal kingdom anyway of actually increasing the lifespan of animals. We don't know whether it works for humans yet. But let's talk about caloric restriction. First of all, what is it? And what tests have been done?
1: Well, this you're right. This is the one intervention that's been demonstrated repeatedly to extend duration of life on a wide variety of species. It's basically reducing your caloric intake. It can, you know, vary. The percentage can vary from anywhere from 10 to 30% below maintenance levels. So it would depend on what your current height and weight is. But, you know, if your normal caloric intake is 2,000 calories to maintain your weight, you might be reducing it down to 1,500 calories. And no one exactly knows why it works or how it works, the underlying mechanism, but there is consistent research suggesting that it extends duration of life. Now, the question is, how does it do so? Does it extend duration of life by slowing the biological process of aging? Some people believe that to be the case. Others suggest that it actually extends duration of life by reducing the risk of a wide variety of diseases and disorders, which is not the same as slowing the biological process of aging. Remember, if you reduce the risk of heart disease, cancer, and stroke, however you do that, through exercise or diet, the aging process marches on. It's uninfluenced by that. But if indeed you're slowing down the biological process of aging, then everything negative associated with it is dragged to later ages. It's postponed to later ages. And that would actually be a wonderful thing if caloric restriction was the mechanism that actually worked. Now, don't expect, by the way, that people are going to be living longer by dramatically reducing their caloric intake. What the scientists are looking for is the underlying mechanism to find a way to mimic that process without actually reducing your caloric intake. It should be obvious, by the way, that in the United States and elsewhere, we're doing the exact opposite. We are increasing our caloric intake. We are growing more obese at a more rapid pace than we ever have in the past. So this research is particularly important and is interesting for a wide variety of reasons.
0: Okay, now caloric restriction works on yeast cells, spiders, insects, mice, and now for the first time we're getting the first preliminary evidence from primate studies done in Bethesda, Maryland. So can you tell us a little bit about some of those experiments? Because primates, of course, are closer to us. And perhaps it may work on organisms as complex as us. But what are your thoughts?
1: Well, my guess is it probably will. I mean, the work of Richard Weinrich from Wisconsin and other researchers at NIH and Bethesda have, I think, demonstrated quite convincingly that reducing caloric intake can lower the risk of disease. Probably it will extend duration of life. We have to wait for these animals to live long enough to determine whether or not that's going to be one of the consequences. But there are a couple of problems here. In some of the earlier studies, you need to remember that the control animals that were used in the caloric restriction studies were fed ad libitum, meaning they had as much food as they wanted, which is sort of like us. And so whenever you reduce your caloric intake relative to eating as much as you want, what you are demonstrating is more the detrimental effect of a gluttonous lifestyle rather than the longevity-enhancing effect of caloric restriction. So you have to be careful on how you interpret that. Now, in more recent studies, the control animals are not fed ad libitum. They are fed really more of a maintenance diet. And you're not seeing quite the large differences in duration of life in these two populations when you do it that way. Nevertheless, you do see reductions in the risk of a wide variety of diseases and disorders, and we would all be better off if we reduced our caloric intake. Whether it would work in humans at the level that we see in these other species, I think, is highly questionable. And there's a real concern when, for example, you extend the duration of life of a fruit fly or a roundworm nematode by 3, 4, or 5-fold. It's real tempting for researchers to then multiply the human life expectancy by 3, 4, or 5, and suggest that the same effect, if it occurred in humans, would make us live hundreds and hundreds of years. My guess is we wouldn't see anywhere near that kind of increase in magnitude and duration of life in humans. But if we could, you know, live healthier longer for just, you know, an extra 5 or 10 years, that would be huge.
0: Okay, now I understand that the animals that have been studied seem to be a little bit lethargic because they have such a restricted diet. They have less cancerous tumors, less incidences of diseases associated with the aging process, but they also seem to lack an interest in the sex drive. That is all the things that make life worth living, joie de vivre. These animals seem to be pretty lethargic. Is that true?
1: Yeah, so I understand that there appears to be a price to pay. There appears to be lower fecundity, less interest in sex, and I think a difficult problem with controlling body temperature. These animals are cold. In fact, feel cold. In fact, in the case of humans who are conducting this experiment on themselves, they're essentially reporting the same thing. So there is a price, at least for now, to be paid by adopting this calorically restricted diet, which is why, as I suggested earlier, reducing your caloric intake to these kinds of levels probably isn't the way it's going to work in humans. The way it's probably going to work in humans is that scientists will try to find some sort of mimetic, something that will fool the body into believing that it's calorically restricted to achieve the same effect without actually significantly reducing your caloric intake like that. And that's probably the way it will work, and it's extremely valuable and interesting research that needs to be aggressively pursued because there's such great potential there.
0: Okay, now let's leave the animal kingdom and talk strictly about humans. In your book, you mentioned the fact that the life expectancy for Americans at the beginning of the 20th century was not very long at all, less than 50 years of age. And yet there's been an increase into the 70s since then. Some people think it's sanitation. Other people think it's antibiotics and vaccines. But what are your thoughts about looking at the long-term life expectancy of humans going back to ancient days, through the Middle Ages, to the turn of the century, to present-day times?
1: Well, going back to ancient times, there's evidence to suggest that life expectancy, for example, during the time of the ancient Egyptians, was probably somewhere in the 20s. Nobody knows exactly where it was, but it's likely to have been in the 20s. We achieved a very small incremental increase over the millennia to the beginning of the 19th and 20th centuries, when life expectancy rose up to about between 45 and 50 in the United States, anyway. And then you saw this quantum leap in life expectancy during the 20th century from 50 to close to 80. And that was largely attributable to dramatic reductions in early age mortality, infant, child, and maternal mortality, principally as a result of sanitation, public health, refrigeration, foods, and so forth. It's, you know, the introduction of antibiotics occurred after most of the declines in the death rates occurred at younger ages and contributed relatively a small amount to the rise in life expectancy in the 20th century. Now, in the latter part of the 20th century, there have been notable reductions in death rates at middle and older ages, even from heart disease, from some forms of cancer. And so you see, you know, two forces contributing during the 20th century: the early age mortality declines at the beginning, and the later age mortality declines at the end, which explains, by the way, why the more recent increases in life expectancy have been smaller than the ones that occurred at the beginning of the 20th century. When you save children from dying, you add very rapidly to life expectancy. When you save middle-aged and older people from dying from fatal diseases, chronic fatal diseases, you add a relatively smaller amount.
0: Now, it turns out that Japanese women have some of the longest life expectancies on the planet Earth. It's almost approaching 90. So we're talking about 50% of Japanese women essentially getting into their late 80s and into their 90s. Some people say it's diet, a fish diet that's low in fat. But what are your thoughts about the demographics of different societies?
1: Well, first of all, for Japanese women, it's just above 85. It might be approaching 86. And you have to realize that there's a huge difference between 85 and 90. It's not the same as between 50 and 55. And the reason is fairly straightforward. You know, to raise life expectancy up when you're at these very high levels is extremely difficult because you're pushing up against the basic biological process of aging itself. There's no question that subgroups of the population, such as those in Okinawa, Japan, for example, have much higher life expectancies. The actual force involved is not yet understood. It's not like we can, here in the U.S., adopt the lifestyle of the Japanese. I know some people have suggested this, including some friends of mine who study the Okinawa diet, suggested that you can somehow get Americans to live as long as the Okinawans by adopting this particular lifestyle. And there's no evidence to suggest that would be the case unless, of course, we were all Japanese here in the United States, and that isn't the case. You know, there are genetic factors that are influencing the risk of death and duration of life, and those are things that we simply cannot control, at least not yet, anyway. But there's no question that subgroups of the population do experience greater longevity than other subgroups, and that is a fascinating area to study, by the way, because it would appear as though there are genes that exist within the human genome that influence duration of life, and they may be more highly concentrated in some subgroups relative to others.
0: Okay, now let's talk about genes, because that's, of course, where most of the breakthroughs are being made in the last few years. Again, there's no fountain of youth. No one in the genetics area is claiming to have solved the aging process, but there's been lots of very interesting studies. First of all, there's something called progeria, a genetic disease that's been intensely studied in which children die of old age. They look like plucked chickens, and they die of heart attacks as teenagers. Could you elaborate on that very strange disease?
1: Well, it appears on this, progeria appears on the surface anyway to be a phenomenon of accelerated aging, but there's evidence to suggest it is not. There are lots of things that don't occur in these children that occur in the aging phenotype of individuals who actually do make it out to older ages. So I would be cautious about thinking of progeria as accelerated aging. It is certainly interesting to study these individuals, and you have to realize that it's always easy to do something to yourself that will accelerate aging. I mean, you know, we do it all the time, quite frankly. And one of my the arguments that I've made for many years is that the only control we have over the duration of our life is to shorten it. And we exercise that control all the time when we adopt lifestyles that are, you know, where we expose ourselves to the sun, or we don't exercise, or we smoke cigarettes, or use drugs. These are the kinds of things that can make us die at much younger ages than would otherwise be the case. Clearly, with these children with progeria, there are genetic forces that are influencing this phenomenon, but it is not, or appears not to be, a case of accelerated aging.
0: Now let me ask you a key question. Is there an age gene or a collection of genes which control the aging process?
1: Well, this, to me, is one of the most fascinating lines of research in the field of aging today. Clearly, we have people who live past 100, they're called centenarians, and people who live past 110, they're called supercentenarians. There are many fewer of the latter, but they do exist, and these individuals somehow can make it out for 100 years or 110 years without heart disease or cancer, while the rest of us don't live that long. And 3/4 of the population will die from heart disease, cancer, or stroke. So clearly, these individuals possess genes that enable them to combat the things that kill the rest of us at younger ages. And so the research that's ongoing now by a number of scientists that study these older individuals, I think, holds great potential for understanding the basic genetics of duration of life. It's important to remember that the genes that these individuals have are not, I hesitate to call them longevity genes, only because they can't exist for the purpose of making us live longer. But these individuals may just be fortunate to possess these genes that somehow protect them from the things that kill the rest of us at younger ages.
0: And that concludes our interview with Jay Olshansky. He's one of the nation's leading experts on the aging process and the genetic basis of our genes. And he's the author of a book called The Quest for Immortality. However, I should point out to you that it's not going to be tomorrow. It's not going to be the day after tomorrow, but it may take years for us to understand the aging process genetically, as well as on the level of lifestyle, as well as the ability to grow organs of the body to replace disease organs as they wear out. So a combination of therapies may eventually be involved. A, to reprogram our genes. B, to change our lifestyle. And C, eventually to replace diseased and aging organs as they wear out. So don't think this is going to happen anytime soon. However, there's nothing in the laws of biology to prevent us from extending the lifespan.

Well, I'm afraid that's it for Exploration. So join us every week when we discuss the fascinating world of science and its impact on society. This is Dr. Michio Kaku. And once again, our special guests have been Dr. William Calvin, speaking about A Brief History of the Mind, and Dr. Jay Olshansky, author of the book, The Quest for Immortality. And if you want a copy of today's program, call the Pacifica Program Service at 1-800-735-0230. And be sure to dial into my website. It's www.mkaku.org, mkaku.org. Good day.

0: This is Labor History in 2. On this day in labor history, the year was 1877. That was the day American socialist Mary Marcy was born. Raised in Belleville, Illinois, Mary moved to Kansas City and joined the Socialist Party. She found work as a secretary to meatpacking executives at Swift and then Armour. Her 1904 investigative series, Letters of a Pork Packing Stenographer, published in the International Socialist Review, revealed the inner workings of the Big Five Trust. Marcy described how the packing house bosses manipulated markets, set rates and prices, and created an industrial monopoly. She also exposed low wages and dangerous working conditions in the industry. Months later, she provided testimony and secret correspondence of executives to a grand jury investigation. The case made a big splash in the press, though packers would win immunity from prosecution a year later. Mary lost her job and hired on with the Associated Charities of Kansas City. There, she became critical of philanthropic forces that lectured the poor on morals rather than providing concrete aid. She serialized her experiences in the fictional account Out of the Dump. Returning to Chicago, Mary worked as an assistant editor to the International Socialist Review. Her wildly popular book, Shop Talks on Economics, served as a primer on socialism. She continued to agitate against World War I, publishing articles like You Have No Country. Mary threw her lot in with the IWW in 1918, though the split of the socialist movement soon after affected her deeply. She and her husband lost their home after mortgaging it to provide bail for numerous wobblies, including Big Bill Haywood, then swept up in Red Scare conspiracy trials. The period proved too much for Mary, and in 1922, she took her own life.
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3: Now, let's return to this very informative discussion with Dr. Miller.
5: We have what we know, we have what we don't know, and then we have things we don't know that we don't know. And what helps with disaster and emergency planning is that you don't have to reinvent the wheel. You can work on all of these things when you start working on building a plan. And it's not something that you have to feel like that we get done by summer. You know, it's something that you can work on over time, and that every time there is some sort of alert or actual emergency, that you can say, we're going to use this as a moment to practice and go over this again in our mind. And we did this ourselves with our own family here in Florence. You know, we've had a couple of tsunami warnings this past year. And even though it didn't turn into